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All right, that was the band Pyramides. I'm not sure how you pronounce that one. But anyway, that's what it looks like. P-I-R-A-M-I-D-E-S. And as Con Las Avis from their new album, El Bien Star del Espiritu on the Feeding Tube label. Band is from Mexico. Preceding that, going down to Peru for a Traffic Sound with Chicama Way from the Tibet Suzette's CD, early 90s reissue of their material. I believe that one dates back to the early 70s. The band actually, I think, formed as early as 67 or 68. Julie Driscoll from her album 1969 with New Awakening, featuring Chris Spedding on a pretty shredding guitar solo there. Elton Dean also plays on that one. Some kind of prog rock classic folks there. I'm trying to remember. There might be a couple other ones on there as well. I don't think Robert Wyatt's on it, but he could be. Plastic Cloud from Canada. Before that, Shadow of Your Mind from their one and only self-titled album. I think that one came out in 70. Samsara Blues Experiment, contemporary stuff there. Singata Mystic Queen from the Time Wizardry Demos and Oddities Collection. And that came out in Echodelic here in the U.S. in 2026. That song probably dates back to around 2008 or so. And Lamp of the Universe from New Zealand started it off with Into the Light from the Existence of the Self album. And that is a brand new one, or pretty brand new one, a 2026 release, we'll say, from that New Zealand project, one-man band. And all right, all the announcements are done. I got about 20 minutes left, and we're just going to play some tunes on the way out, maybe zone out here a little bit, going back to the I just lost what I was going to play. Let me get that back. And there we go. This band is from Cambridge, Massachusetts. They're called Daughter of the Vine, and we're going to listen to a song off of their new album, Holy Sun, Holy is the Sun, and it's the title track. Here you go.

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Sitting here alone, I just have to laugh. I seal the universe as a comfortable bath, and I drown my body so my mind is free to indulge in pleasurable fantasies.

something strange going on down here. A sickening implosion of mistrust and fear. A vast corruption that's about to boil. A mixture of greed and the smell of oil. This is a song from the bottom of a well. I didn't move here, I just fell. But I'm not complaining, I don't know.

All right, that was Kevin Ayers from his album When Whatever She Brings We Sing, his second album. And that was Song from the Bottom of a Well. Twink preceded that with 10,000 Words from Inside a Cardboard Box from his solo album Think Pink. He was in the Pink Fairies, among other things. And Daughter of the Vine started off with the title track from their album Holy as the Sun. I'm going to finish it off with the song Departure by the Bay Area band Magic Fig. I'll be back next week. And yeah, there you go. Okay.

But before a wall does become just a wall, and you can feel that as much as you can know that, there needs to be people who only deal in futures, histories, realities. They don't deal in hypotheticals. And they see that in order to ever dismantle white supremacy and the power structures that it has, everything needs to receive resistance. And that does not come out of attacking each other personally. It comes from unraveling, unlearning what, how, who taught us to hate ourselves. And those unravelers, those mind decolonizers are chulas. And we're confusing and we're complicated. And there are many levels to it. You and I both know, but we are not pendejas. Somos

0: From far beyond the galaxies, I've journeyed to this place to study the behavior patterns of the human race. And I find them highly illogical. Girl meets boy. They fall in love. 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
1: But when

0: Now, really, I find this most illogical. 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

0: Well, there goes the neighborhood. 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
1: Hi, everybody. This is DJ Safecar taking over the controls tonight while DJ Casper gets a little time off. As you know, Casper on the Ghost Town Radio is always reaching in the musical vault and pulling out those classic tracks and forgotten favorites that still hit just right and never lose their shine. So I've got some big shoes to fill. But tonight, I'm coming in hot. Speakers blasting. We're keeping the good vibes rolling until the last track drops. So, let's do it.
2: Great. All right. We're not going to do that song. We're going to do Great. It's about Brexit. Thanks very much.

Okay. I think we should do perm because we all prefer planning.

hear a few of the songs we just played. This set started with the Bouncing Souls doing Battleground, and Jesse Wells did No King, Ezra Furman did Wobbly, and then Dave did Black. Leonard Nimoy did Highly Illogical, and after that I played Idols doing Great, and you just listened to Peaches doing Not In Your Mouth, None Of Your Business. And the next one is Mere Mahbub, Komayet Hoagie.

0: So long.
1: You're fired. Dad, wait 1 second. Look, I want you to say the rest of the part, and then I say, Donald Trump is gone. Donald Trump's gone. Sticking in the town. Got that voice now. Sticking in the line.
2: Renal cell carcinoma.

Okay, this is KDVS 90.3 FM, Davis, California. Trump says the war with Iran will end right after midterms. Oh yes, right after the midterms. The political version of the check is in the mail. Let's see. What a convenient deadline. Apparently the war just happens to have an expiration date that falls safely on the other side of the election day. This is not a peace plan. It's a layaway plan for peace. Vote now and maybe peace will be ready for pickup later. Then Trump says, Tehran is calling constantly. Sure, apparently Iran has become the world's most persistent telemarketer. Hello, Mr. President. This is Tehran. We like to talk about peace. Click. 5 minutes later. Hello again, Mr. President. It's Tehran. According to Trump, Iran is simultaneously calling nonstop for a deal while somehow plotting to influence American midterm elections. And then comes the big promise. Gas prices will drop like a rock. Well, technically, rocks do drop, but they also have a tendency to hit the ground and just sit there. So maybe that's part of Trump forgot to mention. Gas prices will drop like a rock, dramatically, loudly, and then remain exactly where they landed. It's a beautiful promise, vague enough to postpone, dramatic enough for a rally, and simple enough to fit on a red hat. All right, here's the next song.

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1: Nancy, I am cooking. Don't go bring anything to eat. Come and eat over here. Bye.

Okay, this is KDVS 90.3 FM, Davis, California. Here are some of the songs I just played for you. This set started with Screaming Females doing Ripe. After that, I did Nervous Dater did Don't Be a Stranger. And then XTC, King for a Day, and Macklemore.

That's here. That's home. That's us. On it, everyone you love, everyone you know, everyone you ever heard of, every human being who ever was, lived out their lives. The aggregate of our joy and suffering, thousands of confident religions, ideologies, and economic doctrines, every hunter and forager, every hero and coward, every creator and destroyer of civilization, every king and peasant, every young couple in love, every mother and father, hopeful child, inventor and explorer, every teacher of morals, every corrupt politician, every superstar, every supreme leader, every saint and sinner in the history of our species lived there, on a mote of dust, suspended in a sunbeam. The Earth is a very small stage in a vast cosmic arena. Think of the rivers of blood spilled by all those generals and emperors so that in glory and triumph they could become the momentary masters of a fraction of a dot. Think of the endless cruelties visited by the inhabitants of one corner of this pixel on the scarcely distinguishable inhabitants of some other corner. How frequent their misunderstandings, how eager they are to kill one another, how fervent their hatreds. Our posturings, our imagined self-importance, the delusion that we have some privileged position in the universe are challenged by this point of pale light. Our planet is a lonely speck in the great enveloping cosmic dark. In our obscurity, in all this vastness, there is no hint that help will come from elsewhere to save us from ourselves. The Earth is the only world known so far to harbor life. There is nowhere else, at least in the near future, to which our species could migrate. Visit? Yes. Settle? Not yet. Like it or not, for the moment, the Earth is where we make our stand. It has been said that astronomy is a humbling and character-building experience. There is perhaps no better demonstration of the folly of human conceits than this distant image. To me, it underscores our responsibility to deal more kindly with one another and to preserve and cherish the pale blue dot, the only home we've ever known.

0: revolutionary. What do you see as the meaning of the term revolutionary?
1: The revolutionary wants to change the nature of society in a way to promote

0: Here we go again. President Trump is promising Americans another big check, this time a $5,000 Trump dividend, if Republicans keep control of the Congress after the midterm. At this point, Republican campaign is starting to sound less like an election and more like a government sweepstake. Vote Republican and get your check. There's just one problem. A $5,000 payment to roughly 240 million adults could cost $1.2 trillion. We're already more than 40 trillions in debt. So apparently the solution to America's debt problem is to write another $1 trillion check. That's like looking at your maxed out credit card and saying, you know what I need? A shopping spree. And we heard this one before. Remember Elon Musk and the Doge? Americans were supposed to get a 5,000 Doge dividend from the government saving Musk was going to uncover. That check never arrived. And then came the Trump dividend, the tariff dividends, roughly $2,000 per person, supposedly funded by all the money coming in from Trump's tariffs. Again, no check. Now we have the bigger and better version, the 5,000 Trump dividends. Three promises, three different explanations, and one familiar phrase, the check is in the mail.
1: 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The next hour is coming to you live and direct from East 6th Street. Our thanks to Steamboat 1874, our thanks to Pickard's Paradise, and our thanks to Real Sound Recording for helping this to happen. Friends, sit back and enjoy yourselves. Stevie Vaughn and Double Trouble.

Right, this is KDBS 90.3 FM, Davis, California. Here are a few of the songs we just played. This set started with Irie Soldier and Kabaka Pyramid doing World Citizen, and then Kefaya and Elahe Surur did Cold and Heavy, Sardo Sangin. And after that, Minuteman did an untitled song for Latin America, and then Shami Kapoor did I Call Teremer Piar Kichar Che, and then Billy Bragg did Help Save the America, and Woman Soldiers was after that. Okay, then we played a song by the Weavers called The Bank of Marble, and you just heard In the Open with Stevie Ray Vaughan. Here's the same song again, In the Open, but with Freddie King.

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I'm just borrowing the keys for tonight. 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I really appreciate it, brother. Much respect.

0: Listen to the rhythm of the wheels, rumbling and mumbling and grumbling along. Listen to the whistle blow. It sounds like a wearisome groan.
1: Ah, say.
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Well, good evening and welcome to the Front Porch Blues Show. I'm Fuzzy Mike and we are going to be playing blues for 2 hours until 10 o'clock. And we were just listening to a song called Darkness. And that was done by Tab Benoit. And is a backing band? Well, yeah, it's a band called Louisiana's La Rue, or it was called that. It's a bunch of studio musicians who sent in a demo tape and started their own recording. It's surprising how many blues, great blues bands there are in the studio. The SNL live band, the band that backed up the Blues Brothers on all their tape. Yeah, but those all started off as studio musicians. And that was Louisiana's La Rue backing up Tab Benoit. Well, I've only got 2 hours to play some music for you. So why don't we get going with some Shakura Saida.

That was Leila Zoe doing the Lily, along with some backing from Henrik Frieslander. And we started that last set with Shakira Saida doing Outskirts of Memphis from her Brown Sugar album. It is 23 minutes to 8 here on the Front Porch Blues Show. We're going to be here until 10 o'clock when the Joe Frank Show steps in here at KDBS Studios. But for right now, well, I've got this band. They're out in Milwaukee. They're called the Altered Five Blues Band. And, well, here's their song. They call it Whiskey Got Me Married.

KDVS would like to remind listeners to be cautious while passing cyclists on the road. California law requires a standard minimum distance of 3 feet between any part of the motor vehicle and any part of the bicycle or its operator. Slow down if needed. If you can't maintain a 3 foot distance, slow down even further to safely pass the cyclist. 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This message is brought to you by the Safety Inclined DJs at KDVS 90.3 FM.

And we were just listening to Evan Nicole Bell doing the Catfish Blues. And before that was a song called Don't Shoot from Samantha Martin and Delta Sugar. And that was off of their Send the Nightingale album. And before that, the Altered Five Blues Band out of Milwaukee did a song called Whiskey Got Me Married. Well, it is 25 minutes till 9 here on the Front Porch Blues Show, and we're going to carry on with some Danielle Nicole.

interested in sponsoring this or any other hour of KDVS programming? If you or your business would like to know more about sponsoring KDVS programming, you can contact the KDVS Underwriting Department at underwriting@kdvs.org.

Yeah, that was two of blues greats, B.B. King and John Lee Hooker, doing You Shook Me. And before that, we heard the title track from Danielle Nicole's Save Me album. Well, it is 8:45 here on the Front Porch Blues Show. And why don't we get wrapping up this first hour? Let's head in that direction with a little bit of Karen Lovely.

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And that was the Lori Morvan Band asking, where are the girls with the guitars? Well, I'm here to tell you, we've got them right here on KDBS in Davis.

from her Loud Guitars Big Suspicions album. That was Shannon Kerfin doing The Weight. And before that, we heard Karen Lovely singing Molotov Cocktails. And we started this set off with Senna Earhart doing If Trouble Was Money. It is 16 after 9 here on the Front Porch Blues Show. And, well, yeah, I think it's about time we listen to some John Cotton.

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1: 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What we've got coming up for you next is, Mina Kreil. She is out of Austria. And, this is what makes her scream.

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0: last who remembers how each of us, man and woman, made his own decision. 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
1: Plunge into the dark with the Metal Morlocks. Friday nights, starting at 8 p.m. with The Pirate at 10 p.m. and Blasphemer at midnight. Metal that will eat your ears alive.

And off of his album called Blues Is My Wailing Wall, that was Mighty Mo Rodgers doing Took Away the Drum. And before that, we heard Mina Kreil with the Chris Fillmore Band doing It Makes Me Scream live. Well, it is 20 minutes until Joe Frank comes in, and I should remind you that, yes, the Front Porch Blues Show will be back 2 weeks from today. Yes, I'll be there. And also tomorrow at 6 p.m., I'm going to be here playing unabbreviated country music here. That's tomorrow at 6 p.m. But for right now, oh, I have 19 minutes left of blues to play for you. And we're going to get something. Oh, this is off of his Mean Blues album. This is the Floyd Lee Band.

Yeah, that was Big Creek Slim doing the Catfish Blues. And before that, we heard Floyd Lee Band doing How Low Can You Go? Well, what we got coming up next is some Jillian Welsh for you.

Yeah, that was Larkin Poe doing the Banks of Altoona. And before that, we heard Ruination Day Part 2 from Gillian Welsh. Well, I got to get out of here, but I'm going to leave you with some Tom Waits. I'm Fuzzy Mike. Thank you for listening.

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6: As the weather warms up and mosquitoes begin to appear, Americans are concerned about West Nile virus. However, few are somewhat familiar with the symptoms, and even fewer know how to protect against the disease. Symptoms of West Nile may include headache, fever, body aches, skin rash, disorientation, chills, and muscle aches. 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
7: 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KDVS.org, if you're listening on the internet. The following hour of KDVS programming may not be suitable for all audiences, as it may contain material which may be perceived as objectionable. Parental discretion is therefore advised. The views contained in this hour do not reflect the views of KDVS, KDVS sponsors, or the University of California. All right. Big thanks, shout out, and yeah, gratitude towards Fuzzy Mike. Rolling down the front porch. That's every Sunday, 8 to 10. The Front Porch Blues Show, right here, only here on KDVS. And now, as you might guess, because last week was Punk Playground, and this week it is now time for Joe Frank Until Midnight. If you'd like more information about Joe Frank, you can call me here at the station, 530-752. Now, yeah, 530-752-2777, 530-754-5387. Let's how about that one? That's 530-754-KDVS. Yep, that's how you can call me right here at the station. You can visit joefrank.com. You can just stay tuned. We got a couple hours of Joe Frank. We've got Endings right now. And then In the Dark, which their whole series was named after, the next episode that's coming up. So you want to stay tuned for that. Yeah, public service announcement's all done. We play Joe Frank episodes. We're one of the few that do this on the terrestrial airwaves. Joe Frank's long and storied career in public radio that spanned more than 30 years broadcasting out of Los Angeles, KCRW. Yeah, so check out Joe Frank. And this is Joe Frank, and this is what's happening. Endings right here. Let's see, and Endings was originally from the series known as The Other Side, and it was broadcast, this particular episode was broadcast for the first time in January of 2001, so it's got a bit of history. All right, that's all the things that are happening right here on KDVS Davis. We're here until midnight playing Joe Frank, so make yourself comfortable and just sit back, relax, and enjoy the show. And thank you, as usual, for listening to KDVS Davis.

A number of years ago, I attended a party and engaged a very pretty young woman, literally half my age, in a flirtatious conversation. In the course of

0: at floor and just talk with her. She thought that was fine, and so, with candles flickering and sharing a bottle of wine, she bathed and I lay on the floor across from the tub, and we talked. About what? I don't know. But I do remember that at some point in our conversation, I told her that all my pajamas were missing buttons, and so were extremely uncomfortable to wear. In any case, an hour later she got out of the tub, and she got dressed, and then she sat down in my living room and sewed new buttons on all my pajamas and left. This was a turning point for me. What had seemed a promisingly lascivious encounter became suddenly deeper. I went to bed that night, able to wear a pair of pajamas that buttoned all the way up and down my front without large gaps for cold air to seep through. I was moved and grateful. A few nights later, she returned to take another bath. Only this time, we agreed that I'd join her in the tub. And this led to very deeply felt, passionate lovemaking. Later, we'd lie in bed and talk. I felt very comfortable with her, and the whole experience was very moving and beautiful. And then she'd go home. And from the very beginning, I told her, what we have, it's wonderful, but it is what it is, and nothing more. I'm much too old for you, and you're much too young for me. I love bathing with you and making love to you, but let's not take it any further, because that would be a mistake. She seemed to accept it, at first, but then she wanted to spend nights together, which I refused. And then she began to question the supposed problem of our age difference. It didn't matter to her, she said. She didn't care how old I was. I pointed out that when I was 70, she'd barely be 40, that the idea of a life together was ridiculous. She disagreed. Then I told her that the gap in our life experience was too great, that we had too little in common, which she completely rejected. Then I used an illustration to try to get her to understand. I said, what if you had a passionate love affair with a 15-year-old boy, a boy roughly half your age? Let's imagine that he was a wonderful, bright person who wanted to settle down and marry you. Would you feel right about that? Would that make any sense? She agreed that it wouldn't make sense. But this was different. I said, how do you know it's different? Don't you understand that that 15-year-old boy would find it completely satisfying from his point of view, too? But that you, as an older person, could not really be comfortable sharing a life with him? Well, this argument upset her. It hurt her feelings. I was shaming her. I tried to explain. This has nothing to do with there being anything wrong with you. You're a wonderful, talented person who happens to be a certain age, which is virtually half of mine. Do you really think it makes sense for me to be with you any more than it makes sense for you to be with a person half your age? Well, things slowly fell apart. She said she'd fallen in love with me, and now I was breaking her heart. I realized it was time to end it, which I did. But not without great pain. For her. Once she showed up at my house in a state of disarray and demanded to be let in. I wouldn't open the gate, and we argued. She was crying, desperate, addicted to these visits that had been cut short. And I sent her away. Then, drunk in her apartment, she'd leave serial obsessive messages on my answering machine. The whole thing was awful. And yet, it had been the best sex I'd ever had, with multiple orgasms and cries and tears, and my God, I still think about her all the time and imagine going back to her hat in hand, though I don't think she'd welcome me now, and it would be a really shitty thing to do to her anyway. Unless, of course, I was willing to live with her and maybe marry her. But would that solve anything? So, I broke her heart.
1: When I listen to you talk about these matters, I guess in a way I envy some of it because it's engaged, and yet I don't, because I think the last time I

0: I got hurt by someone. It really hurt me. I think after that, I subconsciously was afraid to really care for someone too deeply. It's been a long time. I feel like it's a foreign land, a foreign language, the language of emotional attachment and caring. But I think part of it is because I was too devastated when I experienced it 22 years ago.
1: What happened?
0: I met this woman, to me a very wonderful, fascinating, blonde woman from the Northwest, you know, from Washington. I met her and we worked together at a restaurant in New York, and we just hit it off, you know, and laughed, and then one night we said, you want to go see a movie? And we went to see King of Hearts down at the Elgin Theater. Remember the old Elgin Theater? Down on 8th Avenue? And held hands in the movie, and went home and drank some mulled wine and made love. And I just really, I felt like this was a wonderful, great love that I had for her, you know? And we'd known each other for some months, just as fellow waiters. I was the bartender. And so for about, I don't know, 3 or 4 weeks, we just had the most wonderful relationship. And I was about 32, 33 years old. And many nights we would meet, me and this girl, Barbara, at the Corner Bistro down in the Village. You know that place? It's a wonderful little dark, woody kind of bar, famous for their cheeseburgers, you know. And we would meet there and have scotch and beer and cheeseburgers. And she lived down the street in a little garret, you know, wonderful little village place. And I would go in there, and we sat, and we drank, and we touched, and everything was just fine, you know, for about 3 or 4 weeks. And we just did all the things you do, you know. We went to plays, we went to movies, we laughed, we visited, and made love, and coffee in the morning, and croissants. And I remember, after about 4 weeks, the moment in which it changed, something changed. Because I found myself saying, what did you mean by that? And she said, nothing. And I knew that the party was over. It was a very, very subtle, minor thing. But it had been so good. Every moment had been so connected up until then, that I knew this moment was the first moment that wasn't connected. From that moment on, it started slowly unraveling. And I don't even know how many months the whole thing lasted. But what happened was, as it started unraveling, I started feeling that I had really opened myself up to this woman, and that she was not as open with me as I thought she was being. And I remember very vividly, at a time when I felt it was really unraveling, saying to her something which I've remembered over the years, I said to her, you know, I feel like something's changing between us. And what hurts me is that I had this image of being like an Indian brave who has these love feathers. And you may have one or two in your whole life, maybe one. And I said, I feel like I gave my love feather to you, and it was a mistake, and I'm not sure I have any more of them. And now that I've given it, I can see that you didn't really want it. Well, then I went to visit her, I think, that summer, and she was doing a play up in Rockport, Massachusetts, and staying in a house with some people, and she was pretty cold to me, you know, pretty, not very affectionate, and I was so overwhelmed by this. When I finally realized that she wasn't with me, I just was terribly overwhelmed. I would lie in bed just, you know, just shaking with the pain, being certain that she was in the arms of a big black man. I don't know why. And then she went back to New York, and we lost touch completely. And within a few months, she met someone and got married, had two children, and now teaches acting at Rutgers, and has two grown daughters, and is a single parent with two grown daughters. But that's the last time, after her, I kind of did a, you know, one of those Albert Camus things when the first woman who came along and said, let's be a girlfriend and boyfriend. I said, okay. And that's kind of the way it was with my wife, you know. I didn't care. I had no will. I felt by the time I was 35 that I had failed in my life, you know. And of course, now it's 22 years later. And it's amazing how much further downhill you can go. There's a great line in King Lear, something about someone thinks they're at the worst, and they say, no, this is not the worst. As long as you can say this is the worst, it cannot be the worst.

0: I was coming out of my apartment one day a few years ago, and someone was moving in on the floor. You could see baggage and boxes, and I saw some fellas bringing things into the apartment and going out, coming back, bringing stuff from the service elevator. And then I saw this woman who seemed to very likely be the person who was moving in. And I said hello, and she said hello. She seemed, you know, like I suspected that she was a little older than me, but a very interesting-looking woman, kind of bohemian-looking, you know, cowboy boots and a skirt, kind of blonde, grayish hair, but mostly blonde. And she just looked real good, that kind of older woman good. She had a nice smile, and she just had that real healthy gal kind of look about her. And then I suppose over the months that preceded, I'd see her around and we'd say hello and we'd meet in the elevator and chat. And, you know, she was an actress and had interesting stories about her acting life. And sometimes she'd go away. She turned out she had a place in California. She had a house in California where she was originally from. And she had a bicycle too. And I guess the first time we decided to do something together was to go for a bike ride, because I had a bicycle and I'd bike around town. But she really biked around town a lot, anywhere, any weather, a real Viking. So we went on a bike ride. You know, maybe we went up to the Metropolitan Museum of Art at some point. I know we did do that, the big, long bike ride. A number of nice bike rides. And she was a nice person, and I enjoyed hanging out with her. And it was never a private matter when we went on a bike ride. I would share that with my wife and family, because she was this woman down the hall, and this older woman down the hall. But something about the fact that she was considerably older than me made it not the kind of hanging out that arose anyone's suspicions. So we did these bike rides and, you know, just kind of hung out. Nobody else in my family liked to ride a bike, and so it was understood that if this lady went on a bike ride with me, it was everything was fine. And everything was. It was a kind of nice friendship. I enjoyed getting to know her. I remember, though, when I kind of felt myself a little attracted to her was she came over to my house one night. I think the whole family was out of town in various directions one summer evening. And I'm not sure if it was 2-3 summers ago. I just can't remember. But she came over, and we hung out. We may have even gone for a bike ride, or maybe had a bite to eat. We were out on the terrace of my apartment. And as she talked about her growing up in Los Angeles in the 40s, especially on this particular night, it was, you know, it was dark, and there was just a moonlight showing. I saw how really beautiful she was, and of course even had been in her youth. And the story she told about growing up, about her family, she seemed to remember everything. And everything was quite delightful. It was, and so we continued our bike rides, and over the course of the next year or so, or 6 months, and at some point, I guess, I began to hint that I, you know, thought it might be interesting to have some kind of a little romance. At a certain point, I can remember the night it happened, I was bold enough to say, why don't I bring over a bottle of champagne after my show tonight? We'll have a drink. And she said, okay. I went off and did this show I was doing at the time, and came over to her house after with a bottle of champagne, and we drank the champagne, and it led to a romantic encounter. I was living here with my family, my wife, my children, under circumstances that were sometimes pleasant and sometimes full of tension. But certainly, the main reason we were together was because we were a family. And the main reason I was together with my wife, it was pretty much acknowledged that we were just not, and had not been for some time, having any kind of romance. We didn't talk about it. It was just a silent reality. One day, I was in my apartment, and I was in the living room. My daughter was in her bedroom doing homework. And I was sitting at the dining room table. I was on the phone with one of my very closest friends, my old college roommate. And Kenny and I were talking about his apprehensions about having an affair. He was contemplating having an affair, and he was indecisive about it, about the morality of it, about how, if it was, you know, if it was right or wrong. And I shared with him my feeling about having an affair. I thought I was speaking quietly. I certainly didn't think that my daughter could hear me through the wall, but apparently she did. And in the middle of the conversation, my daughter came walking out into the living room with tears in her eyes and said, "Daddy, I heard everything you said, and I know what's going on." And so at first I said, "What do you think you heard?" And she just looked at me and said, "You know what I heard." And I did a quick mental check, and I realized that she had heard enough to know exactly what was going on with the woman down the hall. I said goodbye to my friend. She went into her room, and I could hear her crying in her room. And then I went in, knocked on her door, and went in, and she was very upset. And so I said, "Yes, you're right. What you thought you heard, you did hear, and I did in fact have an indiscretion, an infidelity with the woman down the hall. I said, it's over now, but it did happen." And she said, "Well, I have to tell Mom." And I said, "I understand that." Not for a moment did I try to negotiate with her or try to tell her not to do that. I didn't say, "You'll destroy our family." I couldn't bring myself to do that. I had enough confidence in her as a human being and respect for her that I said, "You have to do whatever it is that you feel compelled to do." And sure enough, 10 minutes later, the phone rang, and it was my wife. And I stood there as my daughter told my wife that she had overheard me talking to my close friend and pretty much admitting to him that I had had a relationship with the woman down the hall, that I had had an affair. And my wife came home eventually, and it was a pretty awful situation. We started talking about what this was going to mean, and from her point of view, it meant that our family had to dissolve. She felt that these were grounds for separation. We had talked for a long time on other circumstances for other reasons of being separated, but this was the final thing. And based on this information, she felt that I had to leave. Or certainly had to leave at some point, maybe not that day. I did proceed to sleep on the couch for a number of days after that, as plans were made for my departure. As it turned out, I was going to California very shortly after this event. So I was going to be separated anyway. And the thought was that when I came back from California, we would deal with the situation. But it was, as I can remember, it was pretty much decided that at some point in the near future, I would be leaving the house. And there would be a whole different arrangement in the house. I think my wife said she would give my son the bedroom we had been using, and that she would sleep in the little alcove part of the living room that we had built for him. Which led to an interesting situation that evening, where after all the pain and had died down and we had absorbed what was happening, I noticed that my son wasn't in the living room. He seemed to have gone into my bedroom, the master bedroom in the apartment, and he was in there with the door closed. And I opened the door slightly, and I saw that he had a big measuring tape, and he was measuring the room, and he was also drawing little designs for his soon-to-be bedroom, making little plans where the bed would be, where the computer would go, where the TV and video games would go, which was strange and interesting. He was very clinical about the whole thing. He wasn't so much concerned about the upheavals that were about to face our family, but he was more excited about the fact that he was going to have a new room. And he asked me if I would be taking certain things with me, and that if not, he would be happy to take care of them for me I mean, he was rather enjoying himself, creating different ideas for how he could use this rather large room. And he had been living in a tiny little alcove. I didn't feel attached to the notion that he must not care for me very much or wasn't facing my imminent departure with this kind of trauma. If anything, I was glad that he was upbeat about the whole thing. He wasn't just throwing himself in the corner in a catatonic state because his family was about to dissolve. He was being practical. And so I was delighted that he was being practical. It made me much happier than if he was... I mean, I've seen the kids over the years really break down when they thought that we were, because we've had some very public fights in front of them. And I've seen them crying and running around, and it's been very terrible. In this particular instance, it was everybody had agreed that this was the moment that all the other times we threatened to leave each other never came to anything. But this was the moment everyone agreed in a very kind of practical and detached way that couldn't go on anymore. And so there was not a whole bunch of sadness and emotion.
1: Usually, a long time passes before you find someone you truly care for. And you meet and become friends and fall in love. And she moves you so deeply that you form a dream of a life together. And when it's over, there are so many things that painfully remind you of her. Restaurants and movie theaters and walking trails and stretches of road and clothes you wear that she helped you pick out and books you shared and television programs you watched together and photographs of the two of you. And there are the people you know in common and things said and overheard. And it's like 6 degrees of separation. Even though you're no longer speaking to her, you are reminded of her in more ways than you ever imagined possible. And you carry with you memories of the familiar, pleasing odor of her skin, the fragrance of her hair, the way her hand felt in yours, of holding her in your arms, of the unforgettable sensation of her lips. And it's all very painful. You go around with a lump in your throat, unable to eat your food. And sometimes, when you're alone, you burst into tears. I torture myself by imagining who Kate's next lover will be. I think of a very rich, successful, older man, a Hollywood tycoon, a man with a name like Felix Handelsman. He has a mansion in Bel Air, a bungalow in Malibu, and he keeps a compound in the Atlas Mountains above Marrakesh. He's heavy set, barrel chested, powerfully built, tan. He dresses expensively but casually. He'll wear a silk shirt by Brioni, unbuttoned down to the middle of his chest, and he's a no-socks man. Places his bare feet in expensive Gucci loafers. And he wears rings with expensive and rare stones. And his fingers are exquisitely manicured. And he wears cologne. He started in the mailroom at William Morris, worked his way up and became an agent, and ultimately went from designing deals for others to designing deals for himself. And he's known for being cunning, shrewd, ruthless. He has the ability to charm and intimidate people at the same time. And Felix takes Kate skiing in Stott. Or he'll take Kate to the Plaza Hotel in New York City, and they'll stay in the presidential suite. They go to Maui, fly out together in his private jet. They stay at the Royal Lahaina Resort Hotel. They go snorkeling, looking down into the water, which is teeming with fish. And there's something profoundly erotic about being suspended in the cool water with the hot sun warming their backs, holding hands. And Felix's yacht is anchored offshore. He's renamed it the Princess Kate. And they travel to the south of France, to a hilly, verdant country of olive orchards, goat farms, ancient stone houses going back to Roman times. There are fields of lavender, and it's quiet except for the bells about the necks of goats tinkling in the late afternoon sun. And Kate is sitting with Felix and a peasant family over a glass of rough red wine and a fine, crusty, fresh-baked loaf of bread, their heads flung back in laughter. And even if someone were to skywrite my name across the blue above her, she wouldn't think of me. The memory of me is so meaningless, so void of any value whatsoever. And here I am, anguished, pacing back and forth in my home in Santa Monica, tormented by grief, thinking of her. Could that have been her on the telephone, hanging up on my machine? And yet, at the same time, I refuse to answer any of her calls or her emails. I've completely cut myself off from her, while at the same time, I'm completely obsessed by her. When I'm away from my house, I check my machine repeatedly, as if I'm guarding the life of a critically sick patient. Except that, once this patient comes to life, my plan is to put a pillow over its face and wait until it stops breathing. And sometimes I feel so full of panic and grief that I can hardly breathe. It's as though the heaviness of the situation has metamorphosed into a creature sitting on my chest, because Kate weighs upon me more heavily than the tombstone does upon the coffin of the dead. Or maybe Kate will become involved with a young, brilliant writer who's having his first screenplay produced with the biggest advance any first-time screenwriter has ever received, the result of a bidding war. He's in his mid-30s, 10 years younger than Kate. A man from whom she can learn a great deal about the world because he's read very widely. So the conversation with him is encyclopedic, scintillating, brilliant. He's an authentic intellectual, able to make transcendental leaps of intellectual connection, so that he can see buried within a play or deep within the plot of a complex symbolist novel the kernels of philosophical ideas going back to the ancients. He's capable of seeing these connections and eloquently describing them in an accessible way, capable of synthesizing connections, roots, sources, that usually only scholars who have studied the material extensively over a long period of time can do. So, being in his company, Kate can learn about the relationships between art, literature, music theory, the history of philosophy, and scientific thought. And so, by comparison, being with me was like being with a retarded schoolboy. Or maybe Kate will fall in love with the winner of an Ironman competition, who works out at the same gym she does. He's tall, muscular, handsome, a man of perfect physical proportions, enormously powerful. I imagine him lifting her and carrying her into their bedroom, which I never could do because she weighs almost as much as I do. She's 5'10", weighs about 135, and I weigh around 160. His legs are twin pillars of muscular perfection. His body is smooth, almost hairless, except for his thick, black mane of curly, dark hair that cascades down over his shoulders. His eyes are set wide apart. His waist is narrow, his stomach flat, his buttocks perfectly rounded. He has shoulder and back muscles that ripple with tawny, feline strength. He is transcendentally beautiful. And he's paid thousands of dollars an hour as a photographer's model. And by comparison to him, what am I but a failed physical specimen, something that should have remained in the petri dish? I'm a candidate for Special Olympics. And he and Kate go off together. They drive off into the mountains in his Humvee. They bring a tent and trail mix, sunblock and very little clothing. Because once they're out in the wild, they strip down naked and swim in mountain glacial lakes, make love in the wild grasses. And he's an indefatigable lover, capable of maintaining an erection at will for as long as he wishes. He's able to ejaculate many, many times in a row. In fact, he found he could fill an entire quart milk container with semen. And she can lose herself in him because he's so big and strong and yet tender. And now, in retrospect, she can't understand what she was thinking when she was with me. What was it she had in mind? I was merely a stepping stone on the way to Tony.

I'm a little puzzled about my life, and certainly in the theme of love and intimacy and romance, I guess I'm reconciled to the fact that I'll probably never have that again. I don't know. I that's a chilling thought. The only thing I can say, as far as a recurring, the things that recur in my consciousness, is I have the ever dimming memory of one night in my life being in bed with a woman who's, I can't imagine who it was, but being in bed with a woman and waking up in the middle of the night, kind of half waking, in this strange, eerie half consciousness, and making love. And it was the most sublime experience of not being, almost like making love in a dream, but with a real person, and then being able to be so intimate with someone that the sleeping together and the lovemaking seemed continuous, the breath, the breathing. And now I've come so far away from that moment, which I think happened once at least. Now I can't imagine sleeping next to someone, and it seems like too odd a thing to do. To actually, touch someone while you're falling asleep, and that scares me. It makes me feel very cold.

0: I think that what the heart wants and what the mind knows are just miles apart when you're in love with the wrong person. And I've been in relationships, one in particular, that from the moment I got involved with this person, there was this incredible euphoria, but there was an incredible sense of dread as well, because I knew I was going down the wrong path. And it's funny, too, because, you know, all along, you're just frantically trying to convince yourself that your more rational mind is wrong. Through a love affair, you can play out every drama of life, you know, loss and redemption and heroic behavior and sacrifice and transformation and all these great themes that are really going on. That consuming longing for union, I mean, it's such a vast thing to speculate about, but I think it could have to do with the fact that when our consciousness is first seated, you know, we are part of another person. We're in someone else's body. And, you know, most people come out of the womb crying. I guess it's a difficult separation. The odd thing about trying to draw any connections between, you know, extreme performance art and romantic love, well, they're both about discovering one's own limits and finding out how much you can stand and endure. Probably the best known example of that would be Chris Burden, who in the 70s did things like he had a friend shoot him in the arm with a rifle and had himself locked in a footlocker for 3 days and had himself crucified on the back of a Volkswagen. You know, he laid on the car and actually had his hands nailed to the car. They were really amazing pieces. And it'd be interesting to hear what he had to say about romantic love, like how it was functioning in his life at the time. I don't know if he was proving something to someone or just to himself. And well, then there's the whole school of performance art, the Viennese actionists, who were in Vienna, I think in the 60s and 70s. They're actually still operating. One of the best known of them is this guy named Rudolf Schwarzkogler, who with a razor blade cut off slices of his own penis. And they're just a series of photos where he becomes increasingly wrapped in medical gauze. I mean, I really think profound romantic love is so much about a denial of death, because it's a state of mind that absolutely denies ending. You know, you just cannot imagine that it's going to end, because it's such a vast feeling.
1: I've written before a story of, true story of a woman who came to see me in Western Massachusetts, in the Amherst area. She'd been married to a doctor who had been quite beloved in the community around, and then suddenly died. And many people grieved his loss. And they had friends, they'd been involved in a broad spiritual circle, as one might be in Marin, and Tibetan practice, and Vipassana, and other kinds of practice. So when the memorial service and the ways of helping her came, people from the whole spiritual community. And after some weeks of her own grieving and dealing with his loss, she met a good friend involved in Tibetan practice who said, you know, it's fine, it's okay, don't worry about him, because I've been doing the 49-day recitation from the Tibetan Book of the Dead, and these deep meditations that my Lama taught me, and I've seen him. And he is in the bardo of the blue light of this particular bodhisattva, and he's fine, he'll be okay. Kind of reassuring. She felt somewhat reassured by hearing that. But a couple of days later, she met a dear friend in the Christian contemplative community there, a Christian mystic, who came up to her very excited and said, you know, it's so important. I've been waiting to tell you. I was doing my prayer and my meditation, and I saw him, you know, and he is with the ascended masters, and I saw him in this light, and it's really, he's just fine, and I hope you can feel it, and this is what he said, and so forth. She got a little confused. So she went to call a man, a teacher that she'd admired much, who was a Sufi teacher in the community and one of the wise people. She called him to kind of work this out with him and so forth. And she got him on the phone. And before she could ask her question, he said, you know, he said, I have something I have to tell you. He is already in the womb. He's just been conceived, and he's in the womb of a woman in Washington, D.C., and I know just where he is. She didn't know whether to hang the phone up or cry or whatever. So she came to talk to me, which, as you can hear, was a kind of a mistake, but taking it for what it was, sat down with her. She told me the story and said, I don't know what to believe anymore. You know, where is he? What happens when you die? Does anybody know what happens when you die? So we sat for a bit, and I said, you know, I'm not going to give you another answer. You've got more answers, you know, than I could possibly make up. I said, but suppose that you don't look for an answer, since all these people who you've even trusted and valued have said different kind of competing things. Suppose instead you were just to sit with me and close your eyes for a minute. We did a kind of meditation. And reflect on all the things that you've heard and read and been told spiritually. This is what happens when you die, or that's what happens, and this is what's important, or that. You reflect on all those things, and you let them go for a moment, and you rest in yourself, in your own knowing, in what my teacher Ajahn Chah called the one who knows deep within you. And ask yourself simply, is there anything that you know so certainly that it doesn't matter what anybody else has to say about it? Even if Buddha came in the room and said, it's not so, you'd look him in the eye and say, yes, it is. She sat there and she said, I don't know very much, but I know that everything changes. That I know. And I looked at her and I said, perhaps that's enough. If you could really live from that knowledge, what Zen Master Suzuki Roshi summed up all of Buddhism as, three words, not always so. If you could live from that knowing that everything changes, maybe that would be wisdom enough. Because then you take nothing for granted. It's so here for such a short time. And you also realize that you can't grasp anything. Your children, your lovers, your husband, your own body, your whoever it is, they're there for a time and then gone. What is it that you really know? I've asked this question in groups at other times. What is it that we really know to be true, independent of what anyone has said? Someone raised their hand and said, whatever point of view I have, I know that there's another point of view on it. That I know. Isn't that interesting? You know, someone else raised their hand. There is light and dark, and birth and death, and joy and sorrow. And they seem to be connected, that one follows after another. This is the beginning of the true sense of wisdom. It's not your knowledge. It's not something you accumulate. It's not something, a matter of the past or the future. It's a seeing what is so just now. That simple. This is from the Tao. It says, when people see some things as beautiful, other things become ugly. When people see some things as good, other things become bad. Being and non-being create each other. Difficult and easy support each other. Long and short define one another. High and low depend on one another. Therefore, the wise person, the master, acts without fighting anything and teaches without saying anything. Whoops. Things arise and she lets them come. When things disappear, she lets them go. She has but doesn't possess. Acts without expecting. So when everything is done, she remains at peace. wisdom is simple, and it is always here in this moment. It's not of the past or the future. It is always now.

I mean, I had this experience with this woman about 25 years ago. I was in this play in Central Park in New York. It was probably the richest time of my life. I was in my early 30s. I was starring in this Shakespeare play, Comedy of Errors. And I was one of the twin Dromios. God, it was fabulous. Right there in Central Park, you know, having all these great lines and making people laugh. And I was doing a great job. And, you know, I was kind of a cute guy in my early 30s. And I met this wonderful, smart, beautiful woman who's now a pretty well-known actress. I guess you could say famous. And we were in this play together. And we were just friends. And we were just laughed a lot. And, you know, I never thought she would be interested in me particularly. But one night, I think there was a party going on at the theater. It was a beautiful, balmy August night in Central Park, and we were up on this tower. There's a beautiful Italianate tower that was the set. And we were up on the set just talking and laughing, and suddenly we were holding hands. And I thought, that's great, you know. But we were kind of friends. We were being friends up till then. I remember saying, isn't it interesting how we're holding hands? I said, you know, two men that were hitting it off and laughing and probably wouldn't be holding hands if they were heterosexual types. And, well, we held hands and we realized that there was this strong feeling between us. And that night we went home and made love. And I guess for the next week or two, it was just wonderful. We rented a car, I think, the next day after the show and drove up to Connecticut, stayed in a motel and just spent a couple of weeks really, really having a good time. And she seemed really passionate towards me and said all the right things, you know, the kind of things like, I don't know what this is becoming. It feels so strangely wonderful. And I felt that way, too. I was really excited. And she was a wonderful lover and a wonderful, funny person. I mean, just really, it's great when you see a beautiful woman who's also a wonderful, open, imaginative lover. It's a wild thing. And then, for no reason that I could sense, she just kind of pulled back and wasn't available and was a little embarrassed that she wasn't, but she wasn't available. She went out with someone else. She wasn't, couldn't be with me. And I was heartbroken, of course, because, it hadn't come out of any kind of argument or fight, and I didn't think we'd lost our fun and passion together because I hadn't, but she apparently had. I remember how it drove me crazy. One Saturday afternoon, when this was in the midst of breaking down, I went to this bar and had a few drinks because I was just so distraught about the whole thing. And then after I had these drinks, I went to the park where the theater was, and it was like about an hour before or two before the theater was going to open, and I was just so desperate. I climbed over this fence to get into the theater, and I ripped this brand new raincoat, this really expensive raincoat I just had. Every time I pass that place in the park, which I do often, I think of that Saturday afternoon climbing over the fence and just moaning and weeping back there. The play ended. She disappeared, and then I heard she was in California, and I happened to go out to California to do a TV show. And we got back together, actually, for one night. I was staying in a motel out in Santa Monica, one of those old motels, which is now turned into a fancy apartment building. You probably know where it is, near Ocean Boulevard or something. Not Ocean Avenue. And she came over. She came over late at night because she was a real interesting, you know, and adventurous woman. She came over like 2 o'clock in the morning. She just pulled up to the motel, and we spent the night together. And then she, I don't remember too much about it. I think that we were taking drugs. Seems to me there was some cocaine around. And I don't remember. And we never talked about what had happened before, how things had, you know, it was more understood that when you're, you know, on the fast track, busy doing TV shows and going from coast to coast, you don't get possessive or proprietary. You don't ask where you've been. We hadn't exchanged vows or anything. And then early in the next morning, she left. I don't know why, but for some reason, I thought when she came to my motel at 2 in the morning that she had been with another man maybe that night. I mean, I think she was capable of maybe having sex with maybe two men in the same evening. But I don't remember what happened. Only I just remember that she went back to New York. And a few months later, or maybe a month later, I had to come back to New York, and I needed a place to stay. And we had a few nice conversations in the interim, and I asked her if I could spend the night, you know, maybe just one night at her place, which she said, sure, that would be fine.
she'd love to have me, and because the next day I was going somewhere else, and she was in a show. So I went to the show, and I saw her after the show, and she was really cold to me. She really was not happy that I had showed up, and not happy that I was going to spend the night with her. And that was a really awful night. She just could barely talk to me, and I think we went to her apartment, and I don't think she wanted, you know, for me to sleep in the same bed with her. I wound up sleeping on the couch or something, and whatever we had had a few months before had just vanished, and I could feel that, you know, I was making her skin crawl a little bit. Which is, again, just as often what a woman feels from a man who's had his way with her and suddenly feels no sexual energy and is almost repulsed by her. So this was an interesting experience, having the woman, you know, treat me that way and suddenly really lose interest in me completely. And I left. I left the next day very early. And years went by before I ever saw her again. Now I run into her from time to time, and she, you know, we're always very cordial. And it never occurred to me that I had failed in any way, or that I had let her down, or that I... What occurred to me was that she had not been genuine in her attraction to me, or to my mind, or to my essence, to begin with. And so it's not that I wondered what I had done wrong. I felt a little betrayed, in the way often women feel betrayed when man comes along, goes out with her, finds her so fascinating, laughs at all her jokes, finds her philosophy and her view of the world so close to his own. You know, all the things that lead up to, you know, wonderful sexual intimacy. And then often, and I've been on the other side of it, I've found women fascinating and wonderful and just stayed up all night talking. And then when the sex kind of got boring, found myself less interested in them. And that's what I felt. I felt that this woman, when the sex stopped being interesting, just realized that I wasn't very interesting, or that I had never been interesting, but, you know, the interest was part of the sexual foreplay. And so, if anything, it was a good lesson. As time went on, it was a good lesson to be learned. So that was my experience from this beautiful woman, who now, interestingly enough, is referred to as this sort of middle-aged woman, and a handsome woman. But when I knew her, she was a piece of ass.

Let me ask you in this stillness, with your heart as a mirror, when sorrow arises, how does your heart respond? When joy arises, how does your heart respond? When conflict arises, how does your heart respond? When beauty arises, how does the heart respond? When injustice arises, how does the heart respond?

As you notice the feelings and responses that come, let yourself sense as well the space within which these feelings and words and thoughts arise and pass away. That great, spacious knowing. Feelings come and go. Words arise and pass. Breath moves like a breeze. The heart of wisdom is always now.

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0: let it go, that place of wisdom, with the difficulty. 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
1: They say love is blind, love is beautiful, love is forever, love is a form of temporary madness. And if you think about popular songs, almost all of them are about love. Why is that? I mean, you don't hear songs about finance. Songs like Berman, the Merger King, or Let's Move the Factory to Uzbekistan. Songs like that, for some reason, are just not written. And you won't hear songs with titles like If You Don't Want Root Canal, You'll Need a Crown, or Uncle Harry, I Can't Believe It, I Was Just Talking to Him on the Phone, or We're Going to Have to Rebuild Your Engine, It'll Cost $1,410, and You'll Have to Leave It at the Shop for 6 weeks. Or, I visited Grandma at Happy Glen Retirement Home. She looked horrible. These are songs that will never be written, because almost all the popular songs are about love.

0: Shut up, fool. Huh? Take that music off. Get that microphone out of my face. What you be doing, sucker?
1: Gosh, Mr. T, I just wanted you to tell the folks about KDVS 90.3 in Davis.
0: They already know that.
1: Well, what are you going to do if they don't listen?
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2: A warning.

0: this or any other hour of KDVS programming. If you or your business would like to know more about sponsoring KDVS programming, you can contact the KDVS Underwriting Department at underwriting@kdvs.org.
1: Yes, it's KDVS, Davis. Following our KDVS programming may not be suitable for all audiences, as it may contain material which may be perceived as objectionable. Parental discretion is therefore advised. Views contained in this hour do not reflect the views of KDVS, KDVS sponsors, or the University of California. We're about to jump into another episode of Joe Frank in the Dark. This is the redux of In the Dark that's coming up. There was a whole series named after this episode. This one originally broadcast in December. Not December 05, 1202. Yeah. December 12th, 2001. This is Joe Frank. JoeFrank.com has more information if you want to know more. If you want to call, you can call me 530-754-5387. I'll talk about Joe Frank. That's all the things that are happening. We're here till midnight. About to jump into In the Dark by Joe Frank on KDBS Davis.
2: I'm glad I got this 9mm. It's a beauty. You just gotta be careful when you clean the thing, cause sometimes it jams in that cartridge there. There, I got it. Anyway, I turned in that Smith & Wesson, you know, who needs a revolver? But, once you get the clip in there, provided it's clean, it sets up very nicely. The sights are just a little bit off on this, but I got it for a... Shut up, Holly! For a bargain, but, I said, shut up, Ollie. Ollie, I'm warning you. Ollie, shut up.
3: Ollie. Come. John?
2: Yeah?
3: What? He ain't moving. What did you do? You shot him?
2: Of course I shot him.
3: You didn't shoot him.
2: Yeah, I shot him.
3: I heard the gun. I didn't think you shot him.
2: I warned him four times.
3: Why did you shoot him? Why did you do that? He was barking?
2: Giving me a headache.
3: He was barking? You shot him?
2: He was yakking like
3: I should bark? You should shoot me?
2: He's a monster.
3: John, what did you do? You shot Ollie? This is my dog, John.
2: Yeah, well, if he's your dog, why don't you control him? He's yapping up here like he's a maniac or something. We'll get another dog.
3: Hey,
2: it's just a dog.
3: Hey, John, your kid was barking. Shoot him. Shoot him. That's your kid. Shoot him.
2: Which one?
3: He's barking. They're all barking.
2: Well, bring him by and I'll shoot him.
3: That's what you do when you don't like somebody barking? Go shoot him, okay, John? Just go shoot him.
2: Oh, shut up, Angie.
3: Because you know what, John? I feel like barking myself. Come on, shoot me.
2: All right.
3: I can't believe you shot him.
2: Hey, will you take
3: John,
2: it? Hey, I'm going to pop you one if you don't shut up.
3: Oh, I'll pop you one.
2: You're yakking you like a chihuahua or something. We'll get another one, okay? I'll get you a poodle or something. For God's sake, you're going on like this. You're giving me a headache. Don't set me off. Don't set me off. Now, I'm just going to get the dog here and put him over in the trash.
3: No.
2: Hey.
3: No.
2: Get off of my arm. You're really starting to tick me off, Angie. Get off of my arm.
3: No, give him to me.
2: You don't touch me.
3: No, give him to me, John.
2: Get off of my arm, Angie.
3: No.
2: There.
3: Would you look at those clouds? Look at that. They're getting very dark over there.
2: Yeah.
3: I think rain's coming.
2: Nah, it's not coming over here.
3: Yeah, pretty soon.
2: For God's sake, they're blowing to the east, Angie. Look it over there. Look, it's
3: going
2: to be on the other side of the river.
3: No, they're coming this way.
2: They appear to be coming this way, but they are veering off to the east.
3: No, I am telling you, it is going to be rain.

0: raining.
1: Well, I am telling you that it is not going to be raining.
0: And I am telling you that I can already feel a drop or two, which means that in no uncertain terms, it is going to be raining.
1: You're out of your frigging mind. It's not raining anywhere.
0: No, don't talk to me like that,
1: John. It's a beautiful day. You know something? You've got a very negative attitude,
0: Angie. I try to tell you a very simple thing.
1: Very negative.
0: About
1: the weather. You see a cloud, it means rain to you.
0: A nice little talk about the weather, basically.
1: A cloud is not rain.
0: You know, and also...

0: Could I just ask you something? I mean, I know you love the garden, but remember when I made the squash thing?
1: Yeah.
0: Did you eat it? Because you said you would eat it.
1: No, I don't like it.
0: Because it was gone the next morning, and I just wondered if maybe you ate it.
1: No, I didn't eat it. I put it down to disposal. I don't like to eat
0: that
1: stuff,
0: Angie. You know, John, I can't believe that. Do you know how long I spent making that squash thing?
1: Oh, get out of here. I get lunch in town, for God's sake, at the cafeteria. I don't want to eat this crap.
0: I cannot believe you. I spent an hour and a half making that squash thing.
1: An hour and a half.
0: No, an hour and a half. I'm serious.
1: You know, I spend 8 hours a day at work. You know that? 8 hours a day I spend at work. I go to the cafeteria.
0: I make all these vegetables. What do you like? Two things. You brag about
1: them. My God, that's
0: what...
1: What else are you going to do? You got nothing else to do. Of course you're going to do that.
0: I got nothing else to do? You saying that to me? I got nothing
1: else
0: to do?
1: What else do you have to do? You got to clean the house, maybe. You got to wash the dishes.
0: Maybe.
1: That's it.
0: Yeah, maybe I got to clean the house. Maybe I got to wash the dishes.
1: Maybe.
0: Maybe
1: I
0: got to take the kids to school.
1: Not maybe. Uh-huh. Yes, you got to clean the
0: dishes.
1: That's
0: right. That's right. You're right.
1: Yes, you got
0: to
1: take the kids to school.
0: Yes.
1: Yes, you got to dust.
0: Yes.
1: Yes, you got to wash the floors.
0: And I do all those things.
1: Yes, you got to wash the windows.
0: Yeah, yeah, yeah.
1: Yes, you got to cut the lawn. Yes, you gotta sweep the street.
0: Uh-huh.
1: Yes, you gotta clean the sidewalks.
0: Mm-hmm.
1: Yes, you gotta grow the vegetables. That's why you're here.
0: You on my side or yours?
1: My side or yours?
0: Yeah, you on your side or mine? Because
1: what's that
0: everything
1: mean?
0: That you're saying, you are proving my point. Because
1: what point are you talking about?
0: Okay, shut up and listen just for 1 minute, okay?
1: You don't tell me to shut up.
0: No, no.
1: Say be quiet
0: I don't
1: and
0: tell
1: I'll
0: you
1: be
0: to,
1: quiet.
0: Okay, be
1: but
0: quiet.
1: But do not tell me to shut up.
0: Okay, please be quiet.
1: Okay.
0: Please be quiet just for thank you.
1: I'm quiet.
0: Thank you. You add up all those things that you was just talking about, and you're going to come to more than 8 hours a day, okay? So everything that you just said that I have to do, you're right, I have to do that.
1: What are you talking about? I work more than 8 hours a day. I said 8 hours a day. It's just an expression. It's a figure
0: you
1: of speech.
0: You
1: want to
0: hear another expression?
1: Yeah.
0: A man works from sun to sundown. A woman's work is never done. You ever hear that expression?

There's always a reason why she can't sleep. The buzzing of the power lines outside her window, the dripping shower faucet, the occasional banging of the pipes in the walls, the low-frequency throbs of a bass from the dance club down the street, and the distant barking of a guard dog. She feels that her own self-consciousness is the worst enemy, that she can't stop thinking, and that she has no control over her thoughts. In order to clear her mind, she'll lie there in the dark and picture red numbers on a black background, receding into space. Or she'll chant a mantra, or count backwards by fours. Or she'll try to think of images that give her peace of mind. She'll picture herself stretched out beneath the sheltering boughs of an oak tree in a great waving field of alpine wildflowers, the perfumed air wafting by, while she listens to a symphony orchestra accompanying a chorus singing Bach motets. Or she'll imagine herself lying in a canoe, rocking gently back and forth beneath a summertime night sky, brilliant with stars, breathing in the musky smell of the forest and listening to the sound of a distant guitar from across the lake. Yet somehow, every time she thinks of one of these images, it soon dissipates into a troubling thought that keeps her awake. She'll turn to a position that she finds exquisitely comfortable, but the comfortable feeling doesn't last, and soon she rolls over, and the same thing happens over and over again. She wonders if it would be different if there were someone there with her, someone she loved. Would she fall asleep more easily? She decides it probably would only make her more uncomfortable. Another's breathing, another's motion, a sense of deep, unspoken alienation, of her and her lover's expectations being unmet, of residual anger from something that happened earlier in the evening. And every so often she'll look over at the clock and feel horrified that another hour has passed, and she still hasn't fallen asleep. There is something inherently paradoxical about trying to go to sleep. It isn't something that can be done, and this is the fundamental error made by people who experience difficulty trying to sleep. They think it takes an act of effort, an act of will. Tonight, having run the gamut of sleep strategies without success, she begins to think about the problems in her building. The lock on the front door downstairs is broken, and the mailboxes have been vandalized. Plaster is falling in the entrance hallway. The banister has come loose, and the lights on the landing sputter. A few weeks ago, a water pipe burst, flooding the basement and the laundry room, and electrical outlets and telephone service are erratic because of wiring problems. Sometimes her toilet backs up, overflowing onto the bathroom floor, and she's afraid there might be a gas leak in the oven, because from time to time, there's a blowback when the pilot light goes on. Not to mention the fact that the building is infested with roaches and rats. She's sure the sprinkling system and the extinguishers don't work either, and wonders what she would do if the house caught fire. She imagines smoke seeping in under her front door and filling her apartment. Before she can do anything about it, the door explodes and her foyer is engulfed in flames. She begins to gag. She knows people die of smoke inhalation, and she runs into the bathroom, wetting down a towel with which to cover her mouth. Then she makes her way to her fourth-story bedroom window, leans out, and screams for help, waiting desperately for fire engines to arrive, and runs back into the room, tears the sheets from her bed, knots them tightly, ties one end to her radiator, and drops the other down the side of the building. But as she begins to climb over the ledge, she imagines hearing two Dobermans snarling on the street below. She climbs back into her bedroom and thinks of going into her shower and turning on the water. But that's just a dead end. Then she grabs her blankets, wraps them around her head and body, and prepares to run through the fire, holding her breath as she races down the staircase. She feels a major fire could really happen because the building is in such disrepair. And last month, the landlord raised the rent 15%. Her theory is that he wants to drive everyone out of the building so that he can rebuild the apartments into luxury units and sell them as co-ops. She feels the tenants are being harassed, but she doesn't have the energy, the resources, and the time to do anything about it. She is so dispirited and depressed that she can't bring herself to marshal her forces, to tilt against the windmill. She feels drained. And now she thinks of the landlord and his financial scheming,
men. They run the whole phallic enterprise, the whole effort at vertical ascension, which dominates every aspect of our culture. Always having to grow, dominate, seize, control. Inventors of war, the old boys network, gynophobic despoilers of the environment, rapists whose crime begins with the bodies of women and extends to the air and the water, who have poisoned the most fundamental female of us all, Mother Earth, with the corrosive wastes of their industrial processes. It is men who founded slavery, who ran the Spanish Inquisition, who burned witches at the stake, who commanded armies, plundered cities, tortured and condemned prisoners, ordered death marches, caused pyramids of skulls to rise on the plains of Turkey, and invented weapons of mass destruction. Men run the world. They are the bane of human existence. And her landlord, who is attempting to drive everyone out of the building in order to make a financial killing, is just one other example. These thoughts cause her to become increasingly agitated. Now she knows she'll never sleep. So she decides to get up and go for a drive. She puts on makeup, slips into a halter top, a wraparound skirt with a slit down the side, and a pair of stiletto high heels with white socks rolled down about the ankles. She hasn't worn this outfit for years and doesn't know why she's chosen it now. She looks cheap, provocative. She'd be ashamed to meet someone she knew in it. And now, driving at night, she feels a sense of exhilaration. She doesn't care anymore that she can't sleep. The idea that so many people are sleeping while she's awake makes her feel powerful. They're the losers because they're missing out on the pure, cool cleanliness of the night. She can take any street, make any turn. The past and the future seem to fade away as she focuses on the present moment and the road. She doesn't know where she's going, and she doesn't care. But after she's driven for a while, her sense of freedom and exhilaration pass, replaced by despair, because no matter how fast or far she goes, she can't escape from herself. And once again, she feels so weary and furious and desperate because she can't sleep that she doesn't care what happens and wants to take things to a degree she's never taken them before, to try something she's never tried, to test her own envelope, her sense of exhaustion liberating her, freeing her like a drug. She feels capable of anything. She wants at last to break the rules.

The central processing unit in the control panel of Halsworth's Mercedes has just failed, blowing out all the microprocessors and cutting off the engine, as well as the power to his cellular phone. Using the handbrake, Halsworth was able to slow the car to a stop while steering it to the curb. Now he sits behind the wheel, wondering what to do next. He's just left his health club where, alone, late at night, he jogged on a treadmill, swam a few laps in the Olympic-sized indoor pool, sat in the steam room and the sauna, had a massage, took a shower, got dressed, and drank some carrot juice at the juice bar. And up to this moment, it has been a good day. Studying global weather trends a year ago, his meteorologists were able to predict the Midwestern drought, and he's just made a killing in pork bellies and soybean futures. He knows someone with a drinking problem on the board of Interdyne, and having taken the man out for a series of dinners in which he offered him his favorite clarets, has pried from him the date when Interdyne and Unisphere will merge, and has begun to slowly buy up enough stock to gain a voting majority on the board of directors. He has bought from the Resolution Trust Corporation a number of failed shopping malls, which he's been able to turn around and sell to a Japanese firm for the construction of golf courses. 2 years ago, he hired a team of geologists to locate precious minerals by satellite survey, and today he purchased a tract of land in Saskatchewan that only he and his people know is rich in uranium. Yes, it has been a very good day. And Halsworth's latest venture, the highly remunerative conversion of apartment buildings he owns into upscale condominiums for sale, is about to be launched. Only a few minutes ago, Halsworth enjoyed a profound sense of satisfaction, of almost transcendent belief in himself, of his own invincibility. His fortunes having skyrocketed in the course of one day, he was driving back to his apartment on the top floor of a luxury high-rise, where a bottle of Remy Martin cognac was waiting in a Baccarat decanter by his bedside. Yes, it's been a very good day. If it were not for the breakdown of his Mercedes in his bombed-out, gang-ridden, drug-infested urban jungle of tumble-down tenements, garbage strewn in the street, it might have been the most perfect day of his life. Halsworth climbs out of his car and finds himself standing at a corner bus stop. He considers this a good omen. Perhaps a bus will come at any moment. But what if one doesn't? He looks at the advertisement on the bus stop partition, the picture of a sunlit beach with beautiful blue waves breaking on it, and thinks of how much he'd like to be there right now, instead of where he is. He twirls the end of his mustache, a habit he's developed, particularly when he's nervous. Then he looks down the deserted street and suddenly experiences a sense of dread. The streets at night belong to criminals, to the underclass. Someone could come up to him and slash his throat because he doesn't like his tie or his shoes. The few cabs that pass have their off-duty signs on and won't stop for him, no matter how much he waves. Then he sees a large pair of headlights approach, and for a moment he thinks it's the bus, but the headlights belong to a newspaper delivery truck, which races by. He's been waiting for the bus for at least an hour. It wasn't like this 7 or 8 years ago. The buses ran every 20 or 30 minutes. Halsworth begins to think with fury about the breakdown of services in the city. Overflowing sewers, power outages, telephone failures, street signs defaced, graffiti-covered walls, broken glass in gutters, streets filled with potholes, bridges collapsed, tunnels blocked. Not to mention the streetlights that sputter and die without being replaced, the garbage that piles up in rotting heaps, and the rats and roaches everywhere. What's more, Halsworth's taxes have gone through the roof. They're astronomical, and he can't tell for what. He sees a group of 5 young men standing in a doorway a few blocks away and wonders what to say if they approach and threaten him. If they come over and try to mug him, he imagines offering them his wallet and saying, "If you would be kind enough to take all my money and my credit cards and anything else of value, I'd appreciate it if you'd let me keep my ID." He'll cast his eyes downward so they won't think he might recognize them later in the lineup. Then he realizes they also take your ATM card, accompany you to the nearest branch of your bank, where they withdraw the $200 limit from your account. Maybe he should pretend to be a big-time drug dealer. He
You could say, I've been looking for people like you. I've got bales of Panama Red, Acapulco Gold, Texas Tea. I've got the finest Humboldt County buds. I can get killer tie sticks in whatever weight you want. Ice, powder, you name it. I just need people to move it. Are you interested? But maybe they'll see right through him, find him completely ludicrous, laughable, mock him, and then beat him to death. Then it occurs to him that he could pretend to be crazy. He could blubber and drool, claw at the air with his fingers, and start shrieking large numbers and calling on the name of God. Or he could fake a grand mal seizure. He could fall on the street, his body quivering and his heels drumming the pavement. If you could get his mouth to foam and his eyeballs to roll up inside his head, they might leave him alone. Finally, Hallsworth sees a bus approach. He steps off the curb and waves. The bus is festooned with streamers and blinking lights. There are balloons attached to the fender, a raccoon tail on the antenna. Snowflakes and flowers are taped to the windows. The interior is brightly lit and is filled with people. They look festive and happy. Hallsworth sees a small trio playing in the front near the driver, next to the fare box, and a woman in a maid's uniform carrying trays of hors d'oeuvres. In the rear, three or four couples momentarily stop dancing to raise wine glasses and clink them. And the bus passes right by him and grows smaller until it disappears from view. Hallsworth wonders if this corner is in fact a still functioning bus stop. He looks down and touches himself to make sure he is still visible. Then, a little old MG convertible comes up the street. Hallsworth steps off the curb and waves frantically. The MG pulls over. Behind the wheel, Hallsworth sees a tall, blonde young woman wearing a lot of makeup, jewelry, and a halter top. She pushes the door open for him, and he climbs into the car. The slit in her wraparound skirt reveals one long, shapely leg. His eyes follow the contour of her calf down to a rolled sock at her ankle, as her foot, wearing a stiletto-heeled shoe, presses down on the accelerator. My car broke down, he says. Thanks for picking me up. She tells him her name is Lola, asks him where he lives, and says she'll drive him home. But first, she has to stop at her apartment for something. 5 minutes later, they pull up at a tenement, one of the many buildings Hallsworth owns in the downtown section of the city. He says nothing. She asks him to walk up with her. She's afraid of muggers lurking in the hallway. They walk up four flights of stairs to her door. Inside her apartment, she offers him something to drink. Diet soda, orange juice, lemonade, liquor. He asks for some juice. She goes into the kitchen and pours him a glass. He wonders what's going to happen next. Whatever happens, he's relieved he's not out on the street corner any longer. He feels he's dodged a bullet. He drinks down the glass of juice. She goes into the bedroom, tells him she'll be out in a minute, and then the room begins to spin. He sits down on the sofa, feeling faint, thinking that the strain of the evening has finally gotten to him. Then he passes out. Soon, wearing Hallsworth's suit and hat, a false mustache that resembles his own, and carrying his wallet in her back pocket, Lola drives to an exclusive club on the east side of the city. An attendant runs out to park her car. She walks through a door and enters a dimly lit wood-paneled room where men, in suits and sports jackets, smoking pipes and cigars and drinking from fluted glasses, play billiards, cards, and talk about the day's events. Hallsworth, back in her apartment, wakes up. He's lying on the sofa. He feels dizzy and weak. He lifts himself slowly to his feet, turns his ankle, and almost falls over. That's when he realizes that something is profoundly wrong. He looks down and sees that below the skirt that's wrapped around his waist, he's wearing a pair of high-heeled shoes and white socks. He stumbles to the mirror and stares at himself in the reflection. His mustache has been shaved off and his hair has been dyed blonde. He's wearing foundation, eyeshadow, eyeliner, mascara, blush, and lipstick, and two dangling pearl earrings hang from each of his ears. He can smell cheap perfume wafting from his wrists, chest, and from behind his knees. He lifts his hand to his forehead,
and notes red polish on his fingernails. Hallsworth wonders what's happened. Did he voluntarily do this? Has he been kidnapped? Has he been dedicated to some idiot purpose? Used in some way? Is this his anima figure, the yin side of his soul? Enchanted by the smell of his own perfume, he thinks, I wouldn't mind getting in bed with me, and wonders if he's been caught in a paradox, because just where is the he that used to be, that could make love to such a beautiful woman? How can he simultaneously be both subject and object? He thinks that maybe he should just go with his feelings and forget whether it makes sense or not. Then he asks himself, has there always been a beautiful woman in me trying to express herself? And he vaguely remembers a charity fundraising show he attended a few years ago, wearing high-heeled shoes, a padded bra, a gown, and a wig. He was the hit of the party and recalls the delight he experienced in affecting a lisp, sashaying across the room, gesturing with a limp wrist, and dancing with all the men. It was like tapping into another part of his own energy, like freeing a part of himself that he didn't want to otherwise acknowledge. He thought of it as dressing up as the thing that frightens you in order to confront it. It was almost religious in a sense, because ancient man used to dress up like the animal he hunted in order to get into its mind and understand it, in order to feel that he could triumph over it. He became one with his prey by imitating it. Hallsworth also imagined that he exercised the sexual demons that female behavior elicited in him by aping them, mocking them, and parodying them. Yet, when he came home at the end of the evening, he found it difficult to rearrange his personality back to what it formerly had been.

Holdsworth looks around the apartment. The woman is gone. His clothes are missing. Then the phone rings. He removes the high-heeled shoes, walks to the night table and lifts the receiver. He recognizes her voice at once. "Go over to the window," she says. "Not before you tell me what's going on. Why did you do this to me?" She repeats, "Go to the window and look down. It will all be explained later." He walks to the bedroom window, carrying the phone with him, and looks down at a white limousine parked at the curb. "All right, I'm looking down," he says. "Good. Now go downstairs and get in the car." "First, I've got to change," he says. "Where are my clothes?" "Don't worry about that now. Just do as I say." "Why should I? I trusted you and you took advantage of me." "This is the way it's supposed to be," she says. "It will all work out in the end. Just get in the car." She hangs up. He stands by the window wondering what to do. He's afraid to stay in the apartment because someone might come up and grab him. So he wraps some blankets around himself and goes out on the landing. There's no point in knocking on another door, he thinks, because looking like a transvestite in desperate trouble, he doubts anyone will let him in. He goes down the stairs, comes to the front door, and tries to make a dash for it. But before he's run 5 steps down the block, the chauffeur grabs him, handcuffs a briefcase to his wrist, and throws him into the back of the car. He tries to get out, but both doors are locked. He bangs on the darkly tinted windows, through which he can barely see, and the car begins to move. A velvet curtain is drawn between him and the driver. Holdsworth, wondering why he has been chosen and for what purpose, nervously eats some canapes that have been left on the bar before him, next to a jar of Dijon mustard, and lifts a bottle of champagne to his mouth, his hands trembling. Unable to open the briefcase handcuffed to his wrist, he holds it up to his ear and listens as he shakes it. What could possibly be in it, he wonders. Then he thinks of the baggage we accumulate in life and almost laughs out loud. Yes, the more you live, the more weighted down you become. He wonders if someone has mistakenly kidnapped him and the ransom money is in the briefcase. Or maybe the briefcase contains the cure for a dreaded disease, a tactical nuclear weapon, genetic material which, if released into the atmosphere, would kill every carbon-based life form. Or eyeballs on slinkies, puffed pants, and size 47 shoes. Or maybe it contains the spiritual answer to the yearning of all mankind, the key to the meaning of life. The limousine draws to a halt. Fearfully, he waits for one of the doors to be opened, but nothing happens. Then he pulls the drawstring, parting the velvet curtain separating him from the chauffeur. The driver is gone. Holdsworth tries a door handle, and the door opens. He steps out into a wooded area next to a moonlit lake. He walks toward the water, calling out, "Is there anybody there? Anyone around?" Then he hears the engine of the limousine start up, the headlights flash on, and watches the car drive off. Now he is truly alone. He tries to smash the briefcase open against rocks and tree trunks, but to no avail. Then, sitting on a boulder overlooking the lake, he thinks, "This was inevitable. My whole life has been leading up to it. I wasted all my opportunities. And now it's come to this. And here I am. And it's happened." Holdsworth goes down to the shoreline and walks into the water. He begins to swim, but soon flounders. He coughs, chokes, flails, thrashes, and sinks. All that's left is the floating briefcase, Holdsworth's limp hand still attached to it by the handcuff. Then the briefcase opens, and white doves fly out and circle above the lake. Now, what does this story tell us? What can we glean from this experience? Does the story ask questions about identity? If so, does it speak to the duality of all nature, of light and dark, day and night, birth and death, good and evil?
female and male. And when one gives oneself over to either the yin or the yang, does one throw the universe out of kilter, destroy the balance from which depends the perfection of her own existence, so that a woman driving late at night when she should be asleep in her bed is in fact a major violation of the laws of cosmic balance, and being in such a state of violation tempts the universe to squash a man waiting at a bus stop. Perhaps this woman dreamed the entire experience, or perhaps he dreamed her. But if it is her dream, then his conviction that he's him dressed as her is simply part of her dream in which she sees herself as him dressed as herself. Or is it possible that it is someone else's dream? But then, how does that explain Halsworth's own consciousness of the experience? In any case, could he be afraid that when the dreamer awakens, he may be eclipsed? But maybe it's a recurring dream, so that he and the woman can come back to life the following night. So maybe they do have a permanent but intermittent existence. Who knows? There are no answers here. Questions.

Did you ever watch the flamingos courtship dance at Grand Bahama Island? I didn't think so. I had an apartment once, owned a car, even went on vacation from time to time with my girlfriend, a lovely little place up the coast of Oregon. We used to go there for 3 weeks in August every year. There was talk of marriage and children. My parents had accumulated some money and I knew I would inherit it. I want to be a rumpled, pipe-smoking bachelor with leather patches on the elbows of my well-worn Harris tweed, a gnarled briar between my teeth, my gray hair oiled and combed, my mustache trimmed and scented, rocking back and forth on my porch, drinking scotch and pitching horseshoes or playing croquet. When evening comes, I'll lower the flag.

carpeted meadows beneath perfect robin eggshell blue springtime skies, the air heavy with a perfume of lavender and bougainvillea. I have sat and listened to the tinkling laughter of lovers and watched dogs doing backflips for frisbees, while birds and kites wheeled in lazy circles, borne up by the heady thermals of warm afternoons. I have seen fields of wheat bend in the wind, heard the gentle rhythms of strummed guitar, dreamlike folk melodies wafting through the air, the sound of a harmonica, and the smell of fresh baked apple pie. A father tucking his child safely in bed at night. The family softball game played at the meadow's edge in the evening. The swollen red sun beginning to sink to its grave below the horizon, leaving its bloody entrails in the light of twinkling stars. And people standing arms crossed, some in swimsuits, others in evening clothes, saying, "Ah, look at the colors. Isn't it beautiful? I haven't seen a sunset like this since Key West."

Max, the night watchman, wanders along hallways and up and down staircases, making the rounds of a towering office building. On his belt, he carries a flashlight, a nightstick, a large key ring, and a map. He holds a leash attached to the halter of his dog, Shadow. Shadow wears a pair of sunglasses and a small sign dangling from his neck that says, "Blind." Max and Shadow have lost their way. They don't know where they are. And night never seems to end. In order to survive, Max and Shadow live on peanuts, crackers, potato chips, nachos, candy, soup, sodas, and coffee from the vending machines. Max bathes himself in the men's room and washes his clothes in the janitor's closet. But his jacket is disheveled, his pants are baggy, and his hat has a food stain. As he wanders the hallways, Max can vaguely recall memories of a love affair. He remembers buying a big pretzel from a stand with his girlfriend by his side. She was wearing a brown cloth coat with some gold threads in it. It was a windy day, and the only things that were warm were the pretzel and the touch of her hand. She wore fuzzy angora sweaters and washed her hair with Halo shampoo, which gave her a fresh, slightly lemony scent. He remembers watching her play field hockey with the other girls in her gym class, wearing blue skirts and white blouses. She was running down the field, her hair blowing in the wind. He remembers studying with her late in the afternoons, winter winds blowing snow against the glass panes of the library. When they grew tired of studying, they'd go into the stacks and neck among the musty tomes and volumes. He remembers the night they went camping, the smell of the pine trees, the disc of the moon reflected off the surface of the lake, an old rowboat knocking against the pier, and for the first time sensing that there was poetry to life, a cadence to the rhythm of life's progress. But now he wonders if this is indeed an accurate memory, or an example of the way memories seem to take the edges off things, make them look more perfect than they ever were, like photographs retouching and airbrushing themselves through time. The next morning he left for work, and he's been in the building ever since and has never seen her again. And yet he still carries in his pocket, after all these years, a torn scrap of paper with her phone number on it. If only the phones in the building operated at night, he could try and call her. The discovery that you have lost your way in life can come upon you relatively quickly, but losing your way is a slow, eroding process. Somehow, you've made the wrong decisions in your life, and they've taken you to the wrong places, places from which you cannot easily retreat. It is as though having committed yourself to a great journey, and well along in that journey, you realize you've been traveling in the wrong direction. But when you turn around and attempt to retrace your tracks, the road is no longer clear. Furthermore, most of your resources have been spent on moving in this direction, and you have depleted your most precious and irretrievable currency, time. There is really no possibility of retracing your steps. You no longer have the same mental maps, and the set of circumstances have changed dramatically, so that even were you to return to the place from which you departed many years ago, it would be so changed as to be perhaps unrecognizable. And you wouldn't be the same person you were when you set out on the journey to begin with. And those that you left behind would be changed too, having departed in their own directions. There would be nothing to return to, because the same thing wouldn't exist in any case. But it is hard for the sleepwalker not to lose his way if he sleepwalks through life. Often, when Max opens the door to what he expects will be an office, he'll find himself staring out into another transcendent world. He'll open a door and instead of seeing a chair, a desk, a computer, and a filing cabinet, he'll watch waves break against a beachfront. There will be an umbrella, a blanket, a chair, a small towel, and a lunch basket. Or he'll open other doors and find himself in equally strange, exotic places, in the midst of a smoky marketplace somewhere in North Africa, at a Roman-style orgy with fat, middle-aged businessmen and buxom women, in front of an outdoor cafe in turn-of-the-century Vienna, breathing in deeply the odor of almond-scented coffee and fine cigars, a horse-drawn carriage passing nearby. Max never leaves the building to try his luck in any of these other worlds because, regardless of how appealing some might be, he believes he is being tested by management.
If he refuses the temptation to leave through one of the doors, he may be rewarded with an entry-level executive position. And if he abandons the building, he might be fired from his job. Sometimes Max wonders if he even exists. He thinks of himself not as a person, but as an idea. He's an idea washing its clothes in the janitor's closet. An idea putting a quarter into a vending machine to eat a candy bar. A concept drinking a Coke.

0: Max opens a door and finds himself on stage in front of a nightclub audience, lit by a spotlight, the sound of a drum roll, and cymbal. "I'm the night watchman," he says. There's a ripple of laughter. "My dog is blind." More laughter. "Just a minute ago, I opened the door to room 607 and found myself on a beach with a canoe going by." People laugh even harder. "Is this the West Wing? I'm looking for the South Tower." The audience begins to howl. "I'm lost," he says. "I have no idea where I am. Does anyone know the location of the vertical shaft sector? The northern exhaust flue? The communications batten? The bronze zone? The sewage disposal tree?" Someone shouts, "Sing something." The band begins to play "Me and My Shadow," and Max sings. When the song ends, there's thunderous applause. Max bows and retreats back into the hallway, closing the door behind him. He can hear people yelling, "Encore, encore." Max and Shadow enter a large room with a four-poster bed. White gauze curtains blow in the breeze from the open window. Outside, Max can see a desert scape. A woman lies on the bed in a sheer, billowing white gown. Her long hair is spread out against the pillow. Max apologizes for bursting in on her. "I'm sorry," he says. "I'm the night watchman. It's my job to check all the rooms. Excuse me, I'll go." She lifts herself up on one elbow and watches him with sultry amusement. "Why don't you come in?" she says. "You look tired." Max walks in and sits on the corner of the bed, the only piece of furniture in the room. "Haven't I seen you before?" she asks. Max is grateful for having been recognized. "Yes," he says, "you probably have. I've worked in this building for years. I know every stairwell, corridor, and room. But things have started to change. I'm seeing things I've never seen before, and I can't understand it because I know this building by heart. Can you tell me what floor this is? Am I in the west wing of the North Tower?" "That's not important," she says. "Stop worrying about it. Let me get you something to drink." She brings him a glass of juice and asks, "Would you mind if I put on some music?" "No," he says. She tunes the radio to a music station and asks him to dance. "It's such a beautiful night," she says. As they slow dance, she says, "I've always wanted to be a night watchman, ever since I was a little girl, to walk through a building late at night and have the keys to all the rooms. Would you mind if I put on your cap?" She takes his cap and places it jauntily on her head. Then she kisses him passionately. He doesn't respond. "Is something wrong?" she asks. "It's hard for me to relax right now," he says. "I'm on duty." "Aren't I pretty enough? Don't you find me attractive? Or am I too old for you?" "Maybe I should go," he says. "Don't think you can come in and start dancing with a woman, and when you choose, just stop and walk away and act as if I don't exist. Maybe you're not man enough. Are you one of those night watchmen whose master keys don't work?" Then she begins to scream, "If you don't get out of here at once, I'm going to call security." "All right," he says, "I'm leaving." But as he turns to go, they both hear a key turning in the lock. "Oh my God, that's my husband," she cries. "Quick, get under the bed with the dog." Max and Shadow scurry under the bed. A man enters. Max can only see his highly polished Italian shoes and the cuffs of a pair of pants. The man is in good humor. He has had a fine day. "The blueprints for the West Wing have been approved," he says. "They've also asked me to submit plans for the new tower. Designing this building has been the crowning achievement of my career." "Sit down," she says. "Let me get you something to drink." The radio is still playing, and they begin to dance to the music. Then they lie down and make love. "What if I told you there was a man and a dog hiding under the bed?" she whispers. "I'd invite them to join us. Or maybe I'd kill them," he says. "I'm not sure. It depends on my mood." And as they make love, she grows more and more aroused. She moans, gasps, and comes to orgasm. Her husband leaves and goes into another room. He makes a call to discuss construction materials and measurements with one of his foremen. Max and the dog slip away and re-enter the corridor. After eating a container of soup, which he's heated in the microwave, Max opens the door to another office and finds himself staring at a man speaking into a microphone in a radio studio. Max watches him sip from a cup of water as music plays in the background, then spit the water at his engineer, a lean, dark man from Bangladesh working the console.
1: Oh! Why didn't you just spat on me? I mean, what is that, tea, juice? I don't know. This is supposed to be a workplace, okay? We are supposed to be human beings, right? I sit here and do your recordings, and this is what I get in return. You just spit, you just do whatever you feel like. I'm not a waste paper basket that you can just come and spit on me.

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7: By Alice Cooper. Sorry, I forgot about that part. Yeah. Yeah, it's like the theme song for Friday, part six.

0: You can always turn it off.
1: With that, we are picking up where we left off last week with Freddy's Dead, The Final Nightmare. I think we like sort of wrapped it up a little, but I figured we'd kind of like jump back into things and kind of go over it a little bit again. While I finish up one quick thing, can you tell us what this movie's about?
0: Freddy's Dead, The Final Nightmare. Freddy dies in this one. It's really weird. It's like there's like a Freddy, like, oh wait, no, I'm thinking of the last one, I think, where Freddy turns into a baby. No, this one is Freddy has killed all the children in Springwood. There's yes. none left except for one who escapes, but he loses his memory. And they're trying to figure out the identity of Freddy's secret. Well, I guess not secret, but Freddy's kid who he had when he was alive. But is now like a grown adult because Freddy's been dead for a long time.
1: Yeah.
0: So they have to find the child and like defeat Freddy again.
1: Yeah.
0: Yeah.
1: And that's basically the story of it. I really like this movie. I know this is a very unpopular opinion. And I was not expecting this upon my rewatches. Like I was rewatching it. I was like, okay, I think I'm going to like the first one more. I think I'm going to like the third one less. So on and so forth, and a few others here and there. This one, I didn't know what to think of it. I didn't know where I'd place it. And I loved it, like genuinely so much. I think it's so good. And I don't get why people don't see it. Like, people are like, oh, it's stupid. But it's like low-key, it's like a satire of the series up to this point. Because, like, it's getting absolutely ridiculous, and it's just so, so stupid with all of the, like, wait, can we talk about the A word that they mention that is really prevalent in part five?
0: I don't see why not.
1: Okay. Wait, what was I just saying? The sixth one. Oh, yeah, it's getting really crazy. Where the fifth one, they're like, abortions are bad and evil and you should never get one. And the fourth one is just so confusing. They're both confusing and weird and stupid. And so they're like, you know what? Let's just like completely jump the shark. Freddy's killed every single child in this town and everyone's gotten under mass psychosis. And it's just so ridiculous. I feel like you can't help but just enjoy it, especially in the beginning. Wait, I forgot I wanted to our ambiance.
0: Oh yeah, that's important. Yeah,
1: but literally at the beginning you've got like a Wizard of Oz parody with some like incredible score going on. It's really really quite strange, but it's just so good. Like, I can't get enough of it. It's really funny and really charming. Yeah.
0: I suppose.
1: You disagree?
0: I liked it.
1: Yeah.
0: It was weird. It didn't make any sense, but...
1: But in a good way.
0: Yeah.
1: Better than the last two.
0: For sure. The last two before this, 4 and 5, are awful.
1: Yeah.
0: So... This one was fun. It has some fun lines in it. It's traveling time.
1: Classic, classic.
0: Like, what? No one says that.
1: One thing that I really love, we're going to talk a little bit later about some of the documentaries that I watched while we were going through all these movies. One of the things that I really loved with this film, though, that I learned while watching the documentaries is how big of, like, a stunt it was. I really loved seeing the scene from, like, or not like scene, but like clip, like it was from a news broadcast that they did in real life of Freddie's funeral. They did it in LA and they had like all the like cast and crews from all the previous movies come.
0: Yeah,
1: and
0: like for a promo.
1: Exactly. Yeah. And like his coffin was there. They were all crying over it and they're like, oh, Freddie's dead. Which like on one hand is like, yeah, he's like the classic villain. But also on the other hand, it's like, that's...
0: Yeah.
1: A deeply evil, evil man.
0: Yeah.
1: But they're doing it for the sillies, for the fun, for the notion, the idea of the franchise as a whole.
0: Yeah. It's really funny.
1: Yeah. I don't know. I really, really like

0: liked it. I think it also is very, it's very funny how obviously directed by a woman but written by a man this film is.
1: Yeah, for sure. 'Cause like you can tell like the thought behind it is there.
0: Yeah.
1: And then they'll say something and it's like low key it's like incongruent with what's happening on screen.
0: Exactly. It's like the some of the dialogue is just like it goes against the entire film.
1: Yeah. But like it's like they'll say something like this is just like an example, not what they actually say, but they'll be like, women are so stupid. And it's like a woman like solving like an unsolvable math problem or
0: Yeah.
1: something. And they're like, woman could never do this. And it's like actively showing her do it.
0: But it's
1: But
0: also
1: it's not.
0: not in a way where it's like, oh, this man is wrong and
1: Yeah,
0: misogynistic.
1: it's
0: It's
1: like they're
0: like, check
1: framing
0: out
1: it.
0: this funny guy.
1: Yeah, like the script makes it seem like he's in the right, but like when you're watching the movie, it's like completely different. So it's really
0: Yeah.
1: weird, but it's funny.
0: I think it's so nice to have a nightmare movie also directed by a woman. I think Rachel Talalay did it so well, and I think she's honestly the perfect person to do it. She was involved in almost every single movie up until that point from the very original. She has a huge talent. Like I feel like she just did such a good job. And a lot of the reason why I sought out so many of the documentaries after watching the series is because I want to hear more from her. And I was really disappointed to see that most of the time it was just her being overshadowed by the men, which is just how it goes with this franchise. I feel like this entry really gets overshadowed because, kind of like the second one, it ventures out and does its own thing a little. But at least with the second one, it's like people are like, oh, it's the gay one. So that's how they remember it. With this one, I feel like people don't really understand it. Like, not to be that person, but they just don't get it.
1: Yeah.
0: Because it's, I feel like it genuinely is really intelligent and it's really smart. And I think it's so wild that this is like, this is the end of the franchise that they went with. I feel like there are so many different avenues you could take it and so many different things. You could try and make it the most general appeal. People are gonna love it. End it off on the most perfect note for everyone, every single fan of the franchise, super fan servicey kind of way. And they like did not go with that at all. It's so like market unfriendly. Throws away everything from the previous movies except for Freddy, really. It is led by a woman and directed by a woman. And even then they love to do the fake out of like, oh, here's the like basic white guy that we're gonna follow around for the movie, and then it's not him. It's not the like basic teen boy. It's in not, I don't want to say older as in like old, but older as in older than
1: Older than,
0: teenager,
1: yeah.
0: like maybe like early to mid 30s.
1: Yeah.
0: Because she's like a psychiatrist, a woman, and it's like that, especially for like slashers and stuff like that, having someone that old again, I'm like, it's like quote unquote, I really don't think that's old, but relatively speaking, it's a lot older than the roles that you see, and a lot of the times, especially when it's like a silly movie, like comedies are very often led by men. Because there's this notion that women can't be funny, or that anything with a woman is just like people inherently view it as being less funny because it's a woman, whether consciously or not. So I think it's incredible that they add that, and it also really doesn't shy away from Freddy's like really awful, evil past. I think it still sort of engages with the pop culturification of Freddy Krueger, making him pretty silly and crazy. But it, again, it feels like a satire of the series playing off of what it has become, saying like, this is what it's become. But in the end, they bring it back around to what he began as, which is someone who killed and assaulted children. And it ties it into his family life, showing that yeah, it can like I a lot of horror films, and even in the first film when they were a lot more serious with it, and more less afraid of Freddy's past. They most of the time he's really just portrayed as this sort of monster. His burn scars kind of other him and make him less of a human, so it's much more easier to confront this idea of him doing what he does to children. But then in this film, we see that, no, he's just like a normal guy living in the suburbs. He's got a wife, he's got a daughter, and it's like, oh, so perfect and sunny, having a great day, and it's like he's still an evil guy. Like, he's still a really horrible person. And I feel like having that sort of dichotomy, it feels very intentional in the film. It can come off a little as incongruent. And maybe at times it does even clash a little. I'm not gonna lie. But I think in the end, the intent is very clear, and I think the execution works really, really well. And I said it was led by a woman, and it's also the other two sort of, like, I guess, spoilers we mentioned earlier. We're probably going to spoil these movies. The other two surviving characters is, one, another woman, and then, two, a black man. When it's like, that's really not very common. Usually it's just one woman who makes it out, and a lot of the other, like, minorities, especially racial minorities, will get killed off earlier or towards the midpoint of the film. And so to have these three characters kind of end triumphant against Freddy, I feel, is really, really great. And again, it really speaks to this film as being a very feminist film, coming from the only woman to ever direct any of these films in this franchise. And I just think that's really great. I remember I was watching the documentary, the, like, really long, what is it called? Never Sleep Again? Elm Street Legacy, something like that. And one of the men who's there is, like, what's her name? Lizzie Dean's character? Do we remember it?
1: I'm sorry, I don't
0: remember. Let me check real quick. But the character Lizzie Dean plays... Oh, sorry, Leslie Dean, is Tracy. And he's like, why does Tracy live? There's absolutely no point to her living, and she should have died. And he was, like, getting so worked up over it, and, like, why should she have died? You say there's no point to her living, but there very clearly is. I feel like, especially so many men, they have such a rancid reaction towards this film. And I feel like it's very telling. But yeah, it's a woman. It's a movie made by women, centering women who just absolutely wail on Freddy the whole time, which I really love. I think it's super exciting. It's so stylish. Like I said earlier, it's such a charming movie. It's so different, but it really owns its own thing. That it really charms me. It's just like Jason Takes Manhattan in that way. So I regard these two movies very specially and closely to me in a very similar way. So, yeah.
1: Yeah.
0: Yeah.
1: I thought it was good.
0: Yeah.
1: Yeah.
0: And that's all.
1: Yeah.
0: Okay. Will you have a fun fact for us? Yes.
1: Hopefully.
0: Okay, you're going to find it right now.
1: Yeah.
0: While you do that, I'm going to sneeze in, like, just 2 seconds. Maybe. I sneezed. Are you looking it up?
1: Okay, so... I don't have it.
0: You don't have it?
1: Yeah.
0: Like, any of the fun facts?
1: No, I have the rest of them, but not the one for this one.
0: That's okay.
1: I feel like I probably said it last time.
0: You did. I know, I think you might have had, like, 2 or something like that, but one of them was, the fact that, wait, no, that was about the 5th movie. Never mind, I don't even know what it was.
1: I don't either. Let me see if I can find it.
0: Okay. Until then, I'll say that my...
1: Oh, it was that the original screenplay, Freddy was, like, old and weak.
0: Oh, yes.
1: And the original plot was that Freddy is, like, he has no power in the world anymore, so kids will fall
0: asleep. People aren't scared of him.
1: Yeah, so kids will fall asleep on purpose and beat him up all
0: Yes.
1: That's so funny. That's really funny. They should bring that back.
0: I agree. That's so good. They should. That's what Jane. Speaking of, you have a piece of news to share with us about this series?
1: Oh, yeah. So we talked. I'm pretty sure we talked about it on this show.
0: We did not.
1: Oh. Are you sure?
0: I'm very sure. We talked about it right before coming here last week.
1: No, I'm talking about the conversation we had about if Jane Schoenbrunn would ever.
0: Oh, yeah, yeah, yeah. No, I'm pretty sure that was on air when we were talking about Camp Miasma. We were discussing whether or not we think Jane Schoenbrunn would ever do, like, a longstanding horror franchise reboot or something like that. Because DJ Malmix also. Well, I brought it up first, and then DJ Malmix shared with us the fact that they actually approached them about doing a
1: Leprechaun reboot,
0: which
1: yeah.
0: is really strange, which and may have partially inspired Camp Miasma, that like that whole situation.
1: And then Jane Schoenbrunn said no, obviously.
0: Yeah.
1: But they recently have said that they would love to direct and take helm of a new Nightmare on Elm Street movie.
0: Yeah.
1: Which is reportedly in like pre-production, like yeah. very early stages.
0: Like probably looking for writers, looking for yeah. directors.
1: Yeah,
0: stuff
1: exactly.
0: Like that.
1: Jane Schoenbrunn has said that they are trying to get a meeting going with
0: New Line
1: Cinemas. And the producers of it. Are producers, there are two people, I don't remember who they are, but there are two people, and they produced Weapons and Barbarian by Zach yes. Cregger. So Jane Schoenbrunn said they would love to do a reboot of Nightmare on Elm Street, and maybe we'll see them do it. Because they're trying to get, not even like in a like an interview way, like, oh yeah, I'd love it, but like actively trying to get yeah. meetings with the people. So
0: that's so exciting.
1: Yeah, so that'd be cool if that happens.
0: What do you think that would be like?
1: I don't know. I bet it'd be really good.
0: I agree. I think they'd really be able to utilize the whole, like, dream setting better
1: yeah.
0: than probably any of the other directors.
1: Yeah. Yeah, TV. I agree.
0: Yeah. But with that, Freddy's Dead, what did you rate it?
1: I don't remember.
0: Okay. I give it 5 stars and a heart.
1: Yeah, I know.
0: Hot take, but it's too good. It's genuinely too good.
1: Yeah.
0: Then we watch New Nightmare by Frightmaster Wes Craven.
1: Yes.
0: This one is basically, it's been 10 years since the original film came out. Freddy's dead now for the past 3 years. And Heather Langenkamp is chilling with her family in L.A. Heather Langenkamp, for those who don't know, is the actor who originally played Nancy in the first movie and the third movie. And basically, it's a very meta movie, and in it, essentially, Freddy Krueger is a sort of real entity of sorts. There are these entities that we sort of channel their existences through works of fiction, representing them to do different things. For in the case of Freddy, it's to keep him at bay, to sort of lock him away. Well, Freddy, I don't know if you can really like call him Freddy, but like whatever
1: the entity,
0: yeah, the nightmare, if you will.
1: Yeah.
0: So it's like it's very similar to Freddy, looks very similar, but you can tell that it's not so much like Freddy's a burn victim in the original movies. In this movie, it's more of like an exposed muscle look, where skin has sort of been like peeled away, rather than like melted. The claws come out of his fingers. It's not just a glove, it's part of his hand. And he's even got an extra one on his thumb. So very different. His outfit is slightly different, but he's this sort of, well, dream demon, that is present in real life and is haunting Heather Langenkamp and her family. And so they gotta stop him.
1: Yes.
0: Yes. What did you think of the film?
2: I thought it was good.
0: Yes.
2: I have a lot more of an appreciation for it after watching the interviews the documentaries you were watching. I was in the room for some of it. I have a greater appreciation for it now after having seen what Wes Craven said about the movie. I think before I was like, yeah, that's cool, I guess. But it didn't really, like, stand out to me. But after hearing Wes Craven talk about it, I'm like, yeah, that's actually, like, that was really, really good. Really, he's really smart. I just wish that they do the creepy child thing.
0: Yeah, with Heather's son, Dylan. Fictional son. I don't think Dylan is real.
2: No, he's real.
0: Is he named Dylan?
2: Yep.
0: Oh, okay. Well, I didn't know that. I know the
2: and
0: husband
2: died.
0: Has a different name. That's so sad.
2: In real life, yeah.
0: I don't remember learning about this.
2: I told you. But yeah, he died at like 35 from a brain tumor or something.
0: Oh, sorry. I thought you were talking about like the child. Like as a child.
2: No.
0: Yeah, no. Okay. I vaguely remember that. Yeah, that's really sad.
2: Yeah. So my condolences, Heather Langenkamp.
0: And husband.
2: And husband, who I don't know the name of.
0: Yeah. But, yeah, they do this really, really awful creepy kid bit that was really popular in the, like, mid-90s to even, like, to late 2000s.
2: Where the kid, like, stares at a wall and the parent is like, what's going on?
1: I see dead people.
2: Yeah, and then the kid's, like, singing a creepy song.
0: One, two,
2: Freddy's coming for. And then the kid's like, I'm gonna kill you to the parent in a creepy voice. And it's like,
0: it never works.
2: It never, ever, ever works. It's always stupid. And it low-key ruined the movie for me. The movie
0: too.
2: Would be so much better without the creepy kid shtick. But it has the creepy kid shtick, and
0: it's like
2: bad.
0: Half of it insufferable.
2: Yeah. Every time the kid came on screen, I was like, oh my God, here we go again.
0: Here we go.
2: Yeah.
0: When we were approaching this movie, I was really excited to watch it because I was like, I feel like I'm really going to like this a lot more than the first time I watched it. I was looking at my Letterboxd review before, and all I said was, what did I say? I said, I love the concept, but I hate that stupid Dylan kid. And I was like, that doesn't sound like me, honestly, because it's like, I feel
2: like...
0: Yeah,
2: you usually don't hate children.
0: There are a lot of people out there who are like, oh, the kids are so stupid. I hope they die. And that's definitely not me. And while I never wanted Dylan to die, I was just thinking, like, why would I dislike a child so much? I feel like I never really dislike them in films. And I completely forgot that it was, like, the whole creepy kid thing. So as it started up, I was like, oh, I see exactly why. And I agree. I don't agree with my wording. I feel like calling him stupid was unnecessary.
2: No, he is stupid.
0: He's not stupid. It's just the film, the way it portrays him. I think it's really unfortunate because otherwise it would like literally be like a 5-star movie. It's genuinely
2: But it just can't be because of stupid Dylan.
0: Aside from Dylan, I think the rest of the film is really cool. It's very effective. I think it does get a bit corny at times. Especially with Dylan, but considering how some of it is based on Heather Langenkamp's life and a lot of very real, very like close hitting fears for a lot of people, especially presumably Heather Langenkamp and Wes Craven, although I can't say that for certain, I think they get to be a little sentimental with it. I feel like it's very fair. Speaking of, I think she was really great in this. This seems like such a hard role to take on from an acting standpoint and a mental standpoint. Like, I think we mentioned it while we were watching the movie, that like, wow, this would be so hard as an actor. Like, this would suck. This would wreck us mentally.
2: Especially because, like, in real life, Heather Langenkamp had been getting, like, scary, creepy phone calls, like,
0: From a stalker,
2: and then like that's what the movie's kind of about for the beginning of it. It's like, that's crazy. And then in the movie, the very start of the movie is like a big earthquake has happened in LA, and it's like the entity that is taking on Freddy's visage has mm-hmm. come back. And that's kind of what the earthquake represents.
0: And a few days into filming,
2: like
0: there was very big 7.1 earthquake in LA
2: that like destroyed like buildings and like was crazy. So like, can you imagine filming that? Like starting filming and you're like filming something where it's like about how the whole movie is about Heather Langenkamp's life turning into some sick Nightmare on Elm Street movie.
0: Yeah.
2: And then like as she's filming it, it starts happening. Can you imagine?
0: Wes, I love you, but I'm out.
2: Yeah, no, literally. Can you imagine filming that scene and then just a few days later, it actually happens in real life?
0: I would be horrified.
2: That's wild.
0: Yeah.
2: Especially like her little kid in real life is named Dylan.
0: Yeah. That's terrifying.
2: That's wild.
0: Yeah. But I really like, and I really think Heather Langenkamp does a really great job in this film. And I think it's also, it's a very touching film. Literally throughout the entire like second half of the film, even when Dylan was up to his stuff, I was just in a perpetually sniffly state. Like I was like, I could have probably burst out in tears at any moment. This is, it's very emotional, I feel.
2: Who's sniffling? Who's sniffly?
1: Me.
0: Yes. But yeah, really, really good. It's like a proto Alan Wake, if you like Alan Wake. I wish I could love it more, but I still do love it, and that's what counts.
2: Yes.
0: Yes.
2: I liked, when Wes Craven was talking about how he made the movie, and it's kind of about how, this isn't just the only thing it's about, but it's kind of about how, like, horror movies impact children.
0: Mm-hmm.
2: And how it's not necessarily a bad thing for a kid to watch a horror movie, and it can actually be really helpful for them. Like, they talk about, like, grim fairy tales, which are all, like, cautionary tales, and, like, sure, they're horrifying, but they're also, like, kids kind of need that, you know?
0: Yeah.
2: Like, kids already know that the world is kind of terrifying, you know? Mm-hmm. And I don't think coddling them, like, this isn't to say, like, throw a kid into Friday the 13th. Like, I'm not saying that. I'm just saying, like, kids know the world is scary. I think validating that and being like, yeah, the world is scary, but everyone kind of knows, and everyone, like, here's a movie that's acknowledging that the world is really scary, but, like, we can make art from it. And, like, even if the characters are hurt or it ends badly, it's made by people who care, and it's made by people who have been through something like this, or who have been through pain, or have been scared before, like you are scared, and they made a movie from it. And isn't that amazing? Or maybe at the end of the movie, the characters survive and they win and there's a victory. And like, see, you're scared at night and you go to bed and you hold the little dinosaur and you're like, oh, my dinosaur will protect me. And that's wonderful. And you can win and you can have a little victory against whatever's scaring you.
0: Yeah.
2: I think that's really good for kids. I don't think like sheltering them from things that will hurt them is very good. And Wes Craven seems to have the same idea, which is kind of talked about in his interviews and in the movie, which I liked. Yeah. I feel like most people don't acknowledge why kids might be so drawn to horror, why kids might like slashers.
0: Mm-hmm.
2: So I always like it when they acknowledge that.
0: I agree. So good.
2: Yes. I have two fun facts.
0: This year.
2: So the first one isn't very good, but...
0: Okay.
2: So the original title for the film was A Nightmare on Elm Street 7, The Ascension. But Robert Shea, who's the producer, didn't want audiences to think this was like just another random sequel of the series. He wanted it to kind of be its own thing. So when they were doing trailers and TV spots promoting the film, They never showed Freddy's face on screen until after the film was released. So, yeah. And then here's another one, which is kind of topical right now. James Wan was originally going to direct the film, but he had already committed to directing Saw. So he was too busy to do it.
0: New Nightmare?
2: Yeah.
0: That Saw was...
2: Oh, wait, is
0: like
2: this
0: 10
2: for
0: years
2: the...
0: later.
2: For the next one?
0: Maybe, but the next one was also... It came out... that's probably Freddy vs. Jason.
2: Oh, yeah, that's Freddy vs. Jason. That's my bad. I forgot about that one.
0: I guess we heard a fun fact
2: early.
0: Well,
2: you heard a fun fact early because I mixed it up.
0: That's fair.
2: Also, it makes no sense why James Wan would direct it because it's Wes Craven's New Nightmare. So that's my bad. But whatever. Anyway, it's topical because we've been watching the Saw movies.
0: Yes. We'll talk briefly on that later, but we're going to save it for a Saw episode coming soon to a KVS near you. The next movie that we... Oh, wait. I gave it 3.5 stars and a heart.
2: I don't know what I rated.
0: Okay. The next movie that we watched was A Nightmare on Elm Street 2010.
2: Yeah.
0: This one is kind of like the...
2: Are we sure? Wait. Did we not watch Freddy vs. Jason next?
0: That was the finale.
2: We watched that one last?
0: Yes.
2: We did?
0: Yes. I'll tell you right now, we watched Nightmare on Elm Street 2010 on September 1st, and we watched Freddy vs. Jason on September 3rd.
2: When did Freddy vs. Jason come out?
0: Freddy vs. Jason came out before Nightmare on Elm Street 2010. But we wanted to finish on the big dumb fight.
2: Okay.
0: Just like how we watched, when we watched through all the Friday movies, we watched the remake and we didn't watch Freddy vs. Jason. So keeping it in the same spirit, we watched the remake first this time and then we capped them both off by finally watching Freddy vs. Jason.
2: We watched the remake.
0: Yeah.
2: It was bad. No, that's not true. It was fine.
0: Yeah.
2: It's about... It's a remake. Freddy's back. Wait, what is this one about? Okay, I'm mixing this up. I'm sorry. I'm really tired.
0: You're all good. I can explain. Basically, this movie is part of the early... Like, obviously, it's still a trend. But there was a very specific type of horror remake that was really popular in the 2000s and early 2010s. And this is very much in line with those. Look at Friday the 13th, 2009. Look at, honestly, Rob Zombie's Halloween movies. Although those ones are a little bit different. While stylistically they're kind of similar, I feel like they kind of exist unto themselves. But especially like New Line Platinum Dune kind of thing that was going on with, I believe, Friday the 13th and Texas Chainsaw 2003. And you got a lot of other ones like this that are very... A lot of these movies aim to be more grounded, more gritty, more edgy in a lot of cases. You've got Black Christmas 2006. You've got Prom Night 2013, question mark? I haven't seen either Prom Night movie, so I'm not 100% certain on that. I tried to watch the first one, but I rented the DVD and it was in full screen, and I'm not watching that in full screen, so... I'll watch it eventually in the future, but so it's part of this sort of line of remakes that come along. Some of them are more reimaginings of a horror franchise. Some of them are more straightforward remakes, kind of like this one. This one's less so reimagining, more so remake, but it still does reimagine plenty of things. Nancy is here, but she's splitting the lead role. I feel like Glenn was more of a supporting character beforehand. Now we have Quentin, who is kind of stepping in for Glenn and is played by Kyle Gallner. Nancy is played by another actor that people like, Rooney Mara. And they are the lead duo of this film. I feel like they're balanced pretty equally. Maybe it even skews a little towards Quentin at times, which I think it's nice that they're not afraid to give the spotlight to a new character that is... essentially just from this film originally, when a lot of it is banking on older, like, not necessarily nostalgia, but especially like introducing a new crowd to this franchise and building this whole, like, building a new franchise on top of the pre-existing one. That's what so many of these remakes tried to do. And essentially all of them failed, like, spectacularly. None of them really succeeded in kickstarting a franchise. None of them really went anywhere. It was usually just, here's the remake, okay, we're done. And then maybe eventually, like, 10 years, 13 years down the line, they might remake the movie just entirely different, like we saw with Black Christmas in 2019. But Black Christmas 2019 was actually a hot take. That movie's good, but that's for a whole nother episode. But I'm going about this in a very roundabout way. Essentially, this movie sees Nancy and Quentin in the role of the Elm Street kids, along with a few others who honestly don't get much of the spotlight at all. But they live on Elm Street, and they went to Batham Preschool, and there Fred Krueger was the groundskeeper, the gardener, and he basically goes after these kids in their dreams because of a proposed, alleged, suspected instance of evilness going on in the past. But what could it be? Most people who have seen these movies already know. And we'll get into that in just a second. But people hate this movie.
2: Yeah. People hate it. People really don't like it so much.
0: I think among the horror remakes, this is one of the most reviled.
2: Why? Friday the 13th, 2009.
0: Sucks.
2: Awful.
0: But
2: people see
0: that one and they're like, whoa. God, hype moments and aura
2: no,
0: and Beaver Bear.
2: Genuinely so ever. Bad.
0: Yeah. That movie. Wait, can I spot it over here? That movie has a 2.6 on Letterboxd, and this one has a 2.2 on Letterboxd. So people also don't like the 2009 Friday the 13th. Most of these films in the reboot, remake kind of early 2000s era, people don't like them. But I feel like the Friday 2009 film, especially, like, in the current era that we're in right now, it definitely has its shooters. It's becoming more of a cult classic as the years go on. But this one remains hated by so many people, which I think is really unfortunate because I actually liked it. I was really surprised watching this again. When I first watched it, it's in the era where I had no critical thinking skills and I had no opinions or beliefs of my own. I was still, like, in high school and just really dumb. Really, really dumb. I didn't really think for myself, and especially with films, this is when I was first, like, kind of getting into them. It's when I first started watching them because I started playing Dead by Daylight and I wanted to become more acquainted with horror. So I watched the Nightmare movies and, I heard that this movie was bad. So I was like, it must be bad. I'm going to watch it and I'm going to see what a bad movie looks like. That's what I did with a lot of movies. A lot of movies that I watched in high school, I'd be like, okay, people say this movie's good. Let me watch this and see what a good movie looks like. And then I watch it and I'm like, this is what a good movie looks like. This is what good is. And it wasn't until, like, a few years later that I actually really developed the sort of ability to just have my own opinions, to think things are good, to think things are bad. And even to this day, I'm still growing and developing my own judgment on these things. I'll watch some movies that I watched only like a year or two ago, and I'll be like, wow, I'm noticing so much more. And not just because I'm rewatching it, but because I'm really coming at it with a new angle, a new lens. And I feel like coming at this movie now with who I am and how I engage with films, it's so good. It's so good. I genuinely don't get how people hate it. I think from the start, it is such a 2000s movie. Like, it fits in with these other remakes aesthetically so well. And I feel like normally the 2000s is an era that I don't like, because I feel like it's the, like, well, I was a 2000s baby, obviously. I feel like most of the people our age are, they are, because that's how ages work.
2: And most of the people our age were born in the 2000s. That's true.
0: It is true.
2: Very true.
0: Yes. But, sorry, I'm getting distracted now because I can hear our voices in the other room. What was I saying? Oh, yeah. The 2000s, I feel like I just don't like the 2000s a lot. I don't like a lot of the aesthetics. I don't like a lot of the fashion, hot take. I know Y2K is in at the moment, but I disagree. I think a lot of it's ugly and it's very, like, eating disorder core.
2: Literally.
0: Yeah. I really don't like the 2000s, especially because it was, I feel like, such a rancid time to be a minority. Sure, they're, like, in the past, maybe, I don't want this to come off the wrong way, when I'm saying this, but I feel like the 2000s is when a lot of bigotry and hate and racism and homophobia and misogyny, it really sort of, like, grew a lot, but in a more, like, at the time, socially acceptable way. It became really normalized. Not to say that it wasn't before, but I feel like especially you can see it in the art that we can see, especially in films. A lot of other films from previous eras, I feel they still have a lot of racism, they still have a lot of misogyny. But in the 2000s, I mean, you've got Kelly Rowland straight up calling Freddy Krueger the F-slur, and, like, ad-libbed, and all these other things where it's, like, it's so in your face that I feel like a lot of these things, at least in, like, even big blockbuster movies, was not a thing in previous decades, to the extent that it's, like, the modern era, you know? I feel like a lot of people will maybe see a film from the 1960s and they'll see racism in it and they'll be like, yeah, that's definitely of its time. It's not okay, but you kind of recognize that. But then getting into the 2000s, it's like, this is very recent and it's very evil. And I feel like especially with us being alive during that time, it's something that, like, I have personal experience with, and so it's like it hits even harder for me. So I just feel like I hate the 2000s as an era. I know I took a long time to get there, but I don't like the 2000s.
2: Yeah.
0: So watching this, I was really surprised to be like, I'm charmed by the 2000s aesthetics of the film. I think the way people dress in this film, it's very 2000s, but for some reason I was like, wait, but I'm kind of loving it. And it's also the way that the internet looks. I was like, so Y2K, and the, like, the video diary website that the one guy has. Yeah. I was like, oh, this, it oozes with charm. I really like it. I think it's so fun and hashtag nostalgic. But yeah, I think it's a great representation of contemporary American culture, but also, like, big studio filmmaking trends of the time. It really captures them both so well in a way that isn't really obnoxious. And I feel like especially movies at the time were very edgy, especially, again, in this, like, sort of remake kind of era. This one, surprisingly, isn't. I feel like it would be really bad if it was, but it's, despite some people, they say that it's so edgy, for some decisions that we'll get into a little bit later. But I genuinely could not disagree more. I feel like the other films are very, like, they just do and say a lot of things that I can't really say on air. But it's so gross. And I feel like in this one, Nancy and just the women in the film are treated like actual people. And I'm like, wow. In the 2000s, Who would have known? That's incredible. So I just really enjoyed the way that it's like, this is one of the first 2000s horror films that feels like a 2000s horror film, but
2: that
0: I enjoy.
2: Isn't evil.
0: Exactly.
2: Yeah.
0: So it's really, really good. I really appreciate that on my second watch. And it honestly got me into a really big slasher mood. I've been watching quite a bit of them recently. I also, slightly unrelated, but I really wanted to watch the maniacal movie mode version of this film, which is like a weird name for it, but it's exclusive to the Blu-ray, and you can see it's, I don't fully understand how it works, but there are like different scenes or other commentary things that I think pop up partway through the movie at certain points, and they kind of tell you about what they were going to do and some of their ideas behind what actually made it into the film. And I wanted to watch that before today, but I half forgot, half didn't have the time. So there's that. But hopefully I'll get around to that eventually, because I did get the Blu-ray off of eBay recently.
1: Yay.
0: But I really enjoyed that. I like this movie so much more upon a rewatch. I feel like this, a lot of the times I go through franchises, I rewatch them, especially with DJ Meow Mix, because I've seen a lot of these and they haven't. I feel like you're a very big horror fan, but not as well versed in the classics. I'm not even very well versed in the classics, but I feel like I've still seen more of the series than you. And so we're like rewatching through them, and normally it's like there's like one or two movies where it's like, oh wow, that's a surprise, I really like that a lot more, like Friday the 13th Part 7. First time I was pretty ambivalent on it, I was like, this is weird, and then I watched it again with DJ Meow Mix, and I was like, this is literally probably like the best movie in the franchise. This is incredible. I think it's so crazy how drastic my opinions of these movies changed upon a rewatch. A lot of them went up and a lot of them went down, a lot more than just like, oh, it was a little bit better. It's like, oh no, this is incredible, and this is one of the main ones. I really truly love it. I think the characters in the film, obviously Nancy and Freddy are from this series, but they're in a whole new light that is so good. I really love Nancy, the way that she's a lot more subdued. I love the very brash and in-your-face Nancy from the first film, who's like not afraid to like yell at people or like go straight after Freddy.
2: Yeah.
0: Go screw your hall pass. But this Nancy, she's a lot quieter. She's a lot more solitary. She's an artist, which I love as someone who makes lots of art of varying kinds. She's really good and almost like a foil to the original Nancy that I really enjoy. And I feel like it almost, in a way, almost serves her character a bit better, given her past.
2: Yes.
0: I think Quentin's also a really great character. I always love Kyle Gallner. I appreciate him a lot more this time. I feel like that's rare for me with men in horror films, especially, again, 2000s horror films. I think this is so well done for the time. But Quentin is really, he's a really great character. He's definitely like, I like Nancy more. And he's still a man, but I really enjoy him. And Freddy, people say there's no Freddy without Robert Englund. And I think that's such a stupid choice, because they'll also hate on this movie for replicating certain shots from the original film. But then they'll be like, but no one except Robert Englund can be Freddy. It always has to be Robert Englund. There will never be another Freddy.
2: It's, and like, do you want fan service or not?
0: Genuinely.
2: God, make up your mind.
0: I think it's obnoxious and it's annoying, and I think Jackie Earle Haley does a really great job as Freddy Krueger. I think the voice that he does is much more menacing than Freddy in the other one. I also really like the look of Freddy. People also like to hate on this Freddy look, when it's like, that's just like what a burn victim looks like. They don't look like pizza in real life. They actually have like burns on their face. It like disfigures them. It doesn't just leave like open sores. So I think people who complain about that are
2: stupid.
0: Yeah, exactly. But I think everyone does a really, really great job in this film. I also think the film actually, like I said, a lot of these films go and try to be a lot more gritty and realistic with them. I feel like this film does it a lot better and is just like, it actually works here than the other films of the era. I feel like when you're looking at Friday the 13th and you're trying to make it all gritty and serious, that's, you can totally do that. But I also feel like it can feel really incongruent. Did I use that word earlier? Incongruent. Mm-hmm. Again, with some of the material. And a lot of the times it's just used in an excuse of making things really edgy. They're like, oh, it's going to be so serious. So we're going to have so much like, just like extended nudity and inappropriate scenes, which again is fine, except when, like, again, with Friday the 13th, you can tell that we're done with that. We're done with that. We're not talking about that anymore. It's just, it's so over the top and ridiculous. But with this film, I feel like it actually sort of gives more weight to Freddy as a character without being immature. It has some class to it. I think if it was super edgy and it would just be really gross.
1: Yeah, it'd be really bad.
0: But they don't. It's so surprising, especially for a film that's like directed by a man in the 2000s. I know I keep saying it, but the fact that this movie is so respectful and is a really great story and representation of childhood bodily assault and being a survivor of that. I think it's really, really incredible that it was made and not evil in this time period. And I appreciate them going all in and really like spelling it out for the viewer, because apparently it wasn't enough in the original films. Like, people will
1: even though it's like very, very obvious,
0: yeah,
1: that Freddy like hurts children, like not
0: aside
1: just,
0: from just killing them.
1: Yeah,
0: yeah. People will be like, I can't believe they introduced this with Freddy. They'll say this is the reason why they say this one's edgy. It's like, no, you're just uncomfortable with this subject matter for good reason. It's very uncomfortable. It's very hard to stomach. But acting like it doesn't exist, acting like it's edgy, acting like it's some horrible thing to portray. Yeah. A lot of people say it goes too far by portraying this in a film. You are contributing to the problem and you are
1: literally
0: actively like creating the society where people get away with this.
1: Yeah, and the conditions in which the characters within the movie don't know what happened to them.
0: Yeah.
1: Because the parents are too afraid to tell their children what happened to them out of fear of harming them in some way or like scaring them further.
0: And in turn, it does more harm.
1: Yeah.
0: That's the entire point of the movie. And it just went right over your head. You are the parents in this film. And it's just so frustrating how people don't see that. And they can't get over that the epic, wholesome knife guy is actually like a deeply evil person and has been since the beginning. Like, I thought it was really interesting and kind of funny watching the Never Sleep Again documentary where in like the first like 10 minutes, like every single person mentions like at least once, kind of like unprompted, that Freddy does that stuff. And they just treat it like it's fact. Not like,
1: because
0: oh, it's some like niche fan theory or something. It's like, no, it's like he full on does that stuff in the film.
1: Yeah, like it's not subtle when they're talking about like when the parents are like, oh yeah, he abducted the children and did things to them and then murdered them.
0: Yeah.
1: Yeah, that's not subtlety right there. That's just saying what happened.
0: Yeah, and it's very clear as well in the way that the film is shot and everything else on a more like, not subtextual, but on a more representational way is very clearly pointing to that. Look at Nancy in the bathtub. Look at
2: literally that's like the most famous scene of the movie.
0: Exactly. Look at Sheila's death in the fourth movie. Look at Freddy constantly licking and using his tongue against children in like almost every single movie.
2: Yeah.
0: It is
2: the line
0: so very
2: where
0: obvious.
2: He says to Nancy in the now. Yeah, I'm your boyfriend now.
0: Yeah. And so people think it's so egregious when Freddy is literally, he's just saying the same lines from the first movie, but because he's a little more sinister with it, instead of being like, I'm your boyfriend now, Nancy, he's like, I'm your boyfriend now, Nancy.
2: Ew. They're like,
0: sorry. They're like, it's gone too far. The woke left has gone
2: it's
0: too far.
2: It's literally the exact same line.
0: Yeah.
2: In the, like, the exact same, they're just more, like, not obvious with it, but they're more talking about it.
0: Yes.
2: So it's like, it's the same thing. The same thing as the first movie.
0: Mm-hmm.
2: What's the problem? And, like, I don't think this movie is the greatest movie. I'm glad you like it, but, like, I don't think it's the greatest movie.
0: I don't think it's the greatest movie either, honestly.
2: I know. I know you just like it a lot more than I do.
0: I think as a film, by the way, real quick, I just want to let you know that you're listening to KVS Davis 90.3 FM. This is All Things Wicked This Night, the home of horror on KVS Davis. And the following hour of KVS programming may not be suitable for all audiences and may contain materials which may be perceived as objectionable. Parental discretion is advised, and the views contained in this hour may not reflect the views of KVS, KVS sponsors, or the University of California. Just reminding you, I'm DJ Tragic Girl.
2: I'm DJ Meow Mix.
0: Anyway, what was I saying? I just entirely forgot. I was going to remember it, and then I forgot. We were talking about things from the original movie, lines being used.
2: We were talking about how the movie's low-key not that good.
0: Oh, yeah. It's really not that good, especially from, like, I think the writing is very nuanced, and when it knows what it's doing, it's so good. But there are other times where they're like, shoot, we need to move the story forward. What do we do? Okay, exposition.
2: They're there now.
0: Yeah. They're there. It's not good. It takes the easy way out, but when it actually is in its, like, comfortable territory of this is what I want to be talking about,
2: it's pretty good. Yeah,
0: really good.
2: And like, I think the movie's kind of ugly. I think the writing is kind of bad at some points. The dialogue between some of the characters is very like stilted, maybe.
0: Yeah.
2: And like you said, like sometimes they're like, they don't know where they're like how to get to their next point in the plot, so they're just kind of like a volleyball hits her in the head and she's in a new room now. It's yeah. Like, I don't know. But so I don't think it's the best movie. I think it's still like 2003 horror movie.
0: Mm-hmm.
2: But it's still like trying to say something, and it does, and I respect that.
0: Does it in a very nuanced way, especially for the time and especially for a movie made by a man. And that's not to say that these things can't happen to men, obviously, as we see with the character Quentin in the film.
2: Yeah.
0: But that is to say that men often dismiss, deride, and contribute to these very real situations that happen.
2: Not to go all like Lavender Radio, but there's a difference between men as individuals and men as a class in society. So when we're talking about it, it's men as a class are not good at creating these films.
0: Yeah. And I thought it was really great. There's especially the part in the film where they really call in the question among the characters and even in the viewer themselves. They invite the viewer into the sort of they bring the viewer into this situation that is real. They bring them in by causing them, along with the other characters, to question whether or not Freddy is actually guilty.
2: Yeah.
0: And I...
2: This worried me so much when we were first watching the movie. I was like, oh my God, are they seriously going to say that the kids made it all up right now and Freddy's innocent? I was like, are you kidding me?
0: Very worrisome. And I think it's even more so to agree that it's the kids who bring up the fact that, like,
2: yeah,
0: no, Freddy's, like, he's innocent. Mm-hmm. Like, our parents killed him for no reason.

0: so easy to psych yourself out and to really tell yourself that, like, no, they didn't do anything wrong. I'm misremembering, or I'm just making things worse in my head. So I think seeing that represented on film is really, really impactful. Mm-hmm. Really surprised me. I wasn't expecting that. But then I see other people out there in the Letterboxd reviews and some YouTube videos that I watched when I first finished watching this, because I was just, oh, it really got me going. It really got me jonesed up for watching some slasher movies. And so in a lot of the things that I've, because I want to understand why people don't like the movie. A lot of people, a shockingly large number of people, were like, this film would have been much better and much more interesting if Freddy had been innocent.
1: No, not true.
0: That is such,
1: like, genuinely
0: an evil, despicable, insidious thing. If they did that in the film, this would be like one of the worst movies of all time.
1: And then it actually would have been like an edgy, like, that it would have been exactly what they're complaining about. It would have been,
0: they're kind of just doing something for shock value, like, whoa,
1: yeah,
0: Freddy was like a good guy all along.
1: Yeah, literally.
0: Oh, this is so deep, guys. Oh, false accusations, they ruin men's lives.
1: No, literally, literally, it is the most anti-feminist, like never believing survivors take ever.
0: Yeah,
1: like, it is the worst thing possible. It's awful. And I think it's the way they, honestly, kind of the way they portray it, too, as much as it is, like, a commentary on, like, actual things that happen. It also, sometimes in movies, I feel as though commentary and actual character motivations can sometimes get mixed up, especially, like, clumsy writing can make it hard, especially in, like, a 2003 horror movie like this.
0: Yeah.
1: As, like, it's very much like, okay, I appreciate what you're trying to say. But, like, from a character standpoint, it low-key doesn't make sense. From this one, I really, like, I felt like I understood why Quentin, and it was mainly Quentin who brought up the possibility, I could really understand and feel why he would deny that that happened to him. Like,
0: especially, sorry not to jump in, especially I'm realizing, as a man.
1: Yeah.
0: Yeah, that's a very big thing.
1: Yeah.
0: Men will, like, they will downplay their own
1: trauma,
0: like, yeah, because it's like, quote, not something that can happen to a man,
1: yeah,
0: or it's like embarrassing, or it's emasculating,
1: mm-hmm,
0: to have this done to you. It's something that, like, they're not, like, it ties back into misogyny in the end, but it's, mm-hmm, they're not trying to be misogynistic, but it's just the way that they've been, like, the way that's been ingrained in them socially, mm-hmm, since being a child.
1: Yeah.
0: That it's, like, not,
1: it's
0: okay.
1: Yeah, like, the fact that this happened to you is shameful on your end because,
0: yeah,
1: you let it happen to you in a,
0: exactly,
1: way. I can, like, I really felt for Quentin, and I really, like, seeing him, like, deny it in such a honestly painful way, like, it felt more like he was trying to convince himself than convince anyone else. And, like, the more he said it, and the how terrified he was of Freddy the entire time, and how much, like, he was trying to stay awake. And even before he saw Freddy, like, it was very obvious that, like, he wasn't doing the best in, like, mentally. And it really did feel like he just could not accept what had happened to him, and it was too painful to think about, so he just wanted to shut it out and say, no, I was the one in the wrong. I accused Freddy. Everyone else must have done it as well. And Freddy was innocent, and nothing happened to me. I'm fine. Like, yeah, it was really, like, I really understood from a character standpoint how he got there. And I think that's very impressive for how, like, I think that is something that's very hard to do, low-key.
0: Yeah.
1: So
0: we were talking a lot about the ways in which the film oscillates between really great writing and really bad writing, and I bet a lot of that can be attributed to all of the studio intervention in this film. It happened a lot. There were a lot of things that they wanted them to change, including the ending. I've heard, I have not watched again.

0: not watched the maniacal movie mode, so I can't comment on these things. But, oh my God, what was I saying?
1: The original ending. They wanted to change the ending.
0: Oh, the writing. Yeah, I'm sure a lot of it can be attributed to studio intervention, which I think is really, really sad. But, yeah, I think it's also just so awful seeing people water down Freddy as a villain. There's like, you can like Freddy as a villain. No one's saying,
1: yeah,
0: liking Freddy as a villain is not condoning his actions.
1: Yeah.
0: You can think he's a great villain. There are plenty of villains out there where I'm like, my God, they're an incredible character. I really like them. I love Amanda Young. Should be like piercing giant rings through people's jaws and hands and backs and stuff, and then like welding them shut in a room with a bomb, so it can like blow up and kill them, and there's no hope of them escaping? No, I don't think that, but I still love Amanda Young as a character. I think we need to overcome this sort of like taboo over discussions of bodily assault. It's very important that we do that, because like, it's very uncomfortable. It's a very awful subject. But if we treat it like it's untouchable, that doesn't help anyone except the perpetrators.
1: Yeah, exactly. I think there's this want, because of what, when someone assaults you in that way, you lose your, like, when someone punches you in the face, it hurts, and it's still assault, and it's awful if you're, like, subject to battery or domestic violence or something like that. I'm not saying it's not awful, but when you are assaulted in that specific way of being, like, hurt like that, you lose your autonomy in a way that you don't when you're punched in the face, you know? And I think that is what makes it so hard to stomach for a lot of people, even though it is still just a form of violence in the same way that punching someone would be. It's a form of violence in the same way that, like, kicking someone would be. It's still just something that someone did to you. And that's not to say that it's any less evil or any less harmful or any less traumatic. It is still all of those things, but treating it as this uniquely awful form of violence that is only committed by the worst of the worst people, that is only committed by monsters who are incapable of any human emotion, but who is only like who is only evil thoughts.
0: Yeah.
1: Like, the idea that that type of assault can only be committed by very certain types of people who immediately deserve the worst punishment possible, it really takes away from, like, the reality of the situation, is that most people who are assaulted in that way are assaulted by people they know, or assaulted
0: especially
1: by,
0: like, family members.
1: Family members, yeah. Exactly. Especially when you're a young kid. It's mostly happening from people you know, people you trust, people who are in your family. Yeah. And this idea that it's this random boogeyman stranger who is going to come in, like, and offer you candy in a van one day, mm-hmm. and that's the only way it can happen, and it's this uniquely evil individual, it really takes away from a victim's autonomy even further, like, than they already have been stripped of their autonomy, and it takes away from the reality of what's happened to them. And I don't think it's, like, and again, that's not to say that it's not a horrible thing, it is, but it is still just a form of violence that anyone could do.
0: Mm-hmm.
1: And I think it's so awful that we have this very unique view of it, because I don't think it does the victims of it any good. So,
0: and that's exactly why Freddy's Dead, The Final Nightmare is an incredible masterpiece of writing. It is so good. I love it.
1: They get to beat up Freddy and he dies.
0: Literally. It's so
1: literally
0: good.
1: But,
0: One thing that I did want to bring up with you that I was very intrigued by, after I watched this film, I was reading an article about it. I did not read the whole article because part of it goes into the alternate ending, which is what Samuel Bayer originally wanted. I did not read that part yet because I want to watch the maniacal movie mode. Yeah. But I was reading the first part, and it's something that I have not been able to stop thinking about since. And I've been thinking about it in relation to this movie and a few other movies, but this movie especially is so obviously violence in slasher movies is very charged, let's say. Especially given the often male perpetrators and female victims, and the nature and shape of their weapons that penetrate their victims. And I was reading it, and it was talking about how, well, one, they started off talking about how slashers, at least a lot of them in the 80s, could be interpreted as a sort of response and backlash against feminism, which was becoming even bigger at the time. And so a lot of them end up being very anti-feminist. And one of these anti-feminist tropes that is present in a lot of slasher movies and is in this film is essentially the notion that the only real way for the final girl to essentially beat the killer is to
1: do unto him what he's done unto her.
0: Exactly. I was going to say, like, assume his position and use
1: as an assaulter.
0: Yes. And use the same violence against him. And they say that in that way, these movies are very anti-feminist. And this film, as well, in the end, with how Nancy, does she cut off his hand? She cuts off his hand with the paper cutter?
1: Yeah, with like a big, like one of those big industrial size, like paper cutter mm-hmm. things.
0: And then she slices his neck. And they also make mention of the shape of the cut on his neck and what the form resembles. And how essentially she feminized Freddie, we'll say. And I think especially in a lot of more modern movies, a lot of these things have become unconscious. They've become simple rituals that are enacted over and over again by filmmakers who have a reverence for the genre. And whether or not they were once intentional, sort of like, I hate women things that were going on. I feel like they've, at least to a degree, moved more so away from that in this day and age. And I'm wondering, do you think that that sort of ending, either in modern movies or older movies or just in general, is anti-feminist? Do you think it's bad?
1: I don't think it's bad. I definitely see how it could be interpreted that way. And I think it's a very fair interpretation.
0: Yeah.
1: In my mind, like you said, it's feminizing the killer. I could almost see it as a form of retribution mm-hmm. that the final girl takes on, as in, instead of doing unto him what he's done unto her, it's more of analogous to the prison system in that like they basically get the death sentence or are punished in a similar way where they can no longer do what they had done again, mm-hmm. Which is seen as the final girl taking away the weapon, which can be analogous to something else in real life, taking away the slasher's weapon. And not necessarily, like, I think the fact that she uses the weapon against the slasher, I would say, in my mind, I don't see that necessarily as a continuation of the metaphor so much as it is a plot meaning.
0: Yeah.
1: Which, again, that's not to say that unconscious meanings don't contribute to the metaphor, because that's definitely not true.
0: Mm-hmm.
1: But I could all, like, sometimes a character just has to walk through a door, you know?
0: Exactly.
1: And that's not to be like, the curtains are just blue. But, like, sometimes, you know, things do have to be done just to contribute to the plot. Not everything is a metaphor. And I love metaphors. I love analysis. I love looking for deeper meanings. But sometimes it is just like, well, we need a way to get the slasher out of here.
0: Yes.
1: And we need a triumphant victory, which I personally wouldn't necessarily see it as the final girl taking on the role of the assaulter. Mm-hmm. I see it more so as this idea that's very common in the U.S. of punishment as the only form of retribution after something bad has happened.
0: Yeah.
1: And this is the final girl enacting her punishment, whether that is death sentence, as in like how the U.S. has the death penalty, or it's being arrested, because sometimes the characters are just arrested, or doing something else to take away their power.
0: Yeah.
1: As in putting them away for life or something else.
0: Yeah.
1: That's how I see it. But I think it also depends on movie to movie. And I think I don't necessarily fault the author of the article you were reading for viewing it that way. I think it's definitely possible to. I just don't know if I view it that way.
0: Yeah. I was also thinking it could be a, sort of like a taking back the power that they held over you.
1: Mm-hmm. Sort of taking back your autonomy.
0: Exactly. And oh my God, what was it? Shoot. But it has made me sort of reflect on a lot of horror movies that I've seen, and especially having just watched Slumber Party Massacre recently, rewatched it, which, spoilers, it ends in a very similar way. It's really made me reanalyze these films and maybe look at this choice as it's like, it can be very resonant, it can be very cathartic, but maybe I'd like to see something more intentional, something like maybe a lot of the times it's not evil or malicious, but maybe it's just convention at this point. Kind of like what I was getting at earlier, is it's just become convention, and I don't think it's necessarily bad, but it's maybe a little lacking in creativity. And it got me thinking, I'd really love to see more slashers with final girls essentially defeating the killer in a way other than reverse penetration.
1: Yeah.
0: I think that would be really cool. Especially with Slumber Party Massacre, because I don't think that movie is anti-feminist. It sought out, well, in some ways, it sought out to be feminist first and foremost. There are other parts of the movies that were sort of out of control that aren't great. Again, due to studio intervention. But so I don't think Amy Holden Jones was putting that ending in because she was like, yeah, actually, I think assault is a good thing.
1: Yeah.
0: But because it's almost convention or a reclaiming of that power, really. And so I was wondering, can you think of any slasher movies where sort of the final girl defeats the killer, like defeats them, but not by like stabbing them or whatever? The one that I can think of was I guess it depends on whether you view it or not as a victory because of Bob Shea's stupid ending, but the original Nightmare on Elm Street, the way Nancy sort of just turns away and is like, actually, I take back every bit of energy I gave you. Which I think is great.
1: Yeah, that's such a powerful ending.
0: I agree. And another sort of like mental victory that holds sway over physical reality in Friday the 13th 7.
1: Yeah.
0: Sort of, except for the stupid part. But like, if you ignore that one little detail of it with the father, then it's like, she did that with her mind.
1: Yeah. You know, I can't really think of any.
0: Yeah.
1: I don't know. I also think there's always that Like, there is that desire to enact revenge, you know?
0: 100%.
1: And I think that is also, that also influences it, along with convention. This is just, like, how a lot of horror movies are, but...
0: But the desire to make them feel the pain that you feel.
1: Yeah, exactly. I think, and especially when it's a man writing it, not to hate on men. We love doing that, but not to hate on men. But I do think for a man who has not experienced assault in that way or hasn't experienced any sort of violence against him like that, I think it would be very natural for him to think, okay, well, they probably want revenge in the same way, to feel that pain. And that is why the movie ends like that, if you know what I mean.
0: Yeah.
1: So it's kind of how I view it, but I don't know. I can't think of any movies that don't end that way. But I'm sure there are some. I just can't think of any.
0: Off the top of my head, I don't think I can think of any.
1: Yeah. So I don't know.
0: But we'd love to know. We'd love to know. We'd love to watch more, honestly. They're so good.
1: No, this doesn't count. I just like the movie.
0: What?
1: Ginger Snaps 2.
0: Ginger Snaps 2, yeah.
1: But it's not really a slasher.
0: Also, this one's not really a slasher, but it's more so a woman overcoming the male evil through outwitting and her own ingenuity.
1: Mm-hmm.
0: The Jester 2, baby.
1: The Jester 2. Yeah, that one's good.
0: Oh, I love that movie. Oh, we gotta rewatch those this year.
1: I wish I could say Lake Mungo, but like, it's not a victory for her.
0: Yeah.
1: So Alice Palmer in that movie, it's a bad ending. So I can't say Lake Mungo, even though I want to, but no. Anyway, I have another fun fact for this one, I have a fun fact for this one. So Kyle Gallner suffered a cut to his abdomen when the glove that Jackie Earl Haley had been wearing failed to bend back down.
0: Oh.
1: So one of the knives was still extended, so it cut Kyle Gallner on the abdomen, and Haley didn't realize until the scene was finished that he had cut Kyle Gallner.
0: Oh my gosh, that's so scary.
1: Yeah, right?
0: That reminds me of, in one of the documentaries, I think it was Never Sleep Again, they were talking about... Oh, I don't remember which movie, but Freddy sort of like reverse backhands someone standing behind him. And in that scene, basically, like, he does it. And I think the glove, I think it connected with their face in the wrong way, or maybe they accidentally hit them. Like, I don't think they were supposed to hit them. There was a huge gash in the guy's forehead, and he had to go to the hospital and get stitches.
1: Oh, no.
0: And
1: that's,
0: it's like,
1: awful.
0: I know, that's horrifying.
1: Yeah.
0: Like, it really doesn't look that hard in the film.
1: Yeah.
0: It's just like a pop. But
1: why would they put real knives on there? Can't you use, like, fake stuff?
0: That's, I mean, like... I'm sure they're not, like, real sharpened knives.
1: Well,
0: but they're still made out of metal, which... Like, while it doesn't have, like, an edge, like a knife, it still does have an edge. It's not going to be
1: metal.
0: Rounded off, because that would be...
1: Then it's not going to look right.
0: Yeah, exactly.
1: Still, that's crazy.
0: Yeah.
1: Yeah.
0: Anyway, I gave the film 4 stars and a heart.
1: I don't know what I gave it.
0: Okay.
1: Okay.
0: Then, the moment you've all been waiting for, listeners, will be right here, right after the break. Let's talk about our
1: movie mon. Yeah. Okay, hold on.
0: Okay, I'm holding.
1: Okay, hold for long.
0: Pause our little ambience.
1: Okay, this one is a tagline.
0: Yeah.
1: Even a killer has something to fear.
0: Okay. I feel like I have an idea. It's probably wrong, but I'm gonna... Oh, never mind. I know what it is. I know what it is. I know what it is. Easy peasy, easy ducky win. All right, listeners, we're going to be right back after a few quick messages. Thank you so much for listening. Bye.
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0: 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We are back. 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
1: I'm DJ Meow Mix.
0: And you...
1: That song was so short.
0: I know. You just so happen to be listening to All Things Wicked This Night, the home of horror on KDVS Davis, 90.3 FM. Want to remind us of what our little movie mon is?
1: What was the song we listened to?
0: Oh, thank you so much. That was New Radio by Bikini Kill.
1: Okay, it's a tagline, and it's even a killer has something to fear.
0: This is Freddy versus Jason.
1: Yeah.
0: I knew it. See, I wanted to say Freddy's Dead at first, and I was like, but that's not right, because I know that it's something different. But yeah, Freddy versus Jason, for sure. Now, the moment you've all been waiting for. Freddy versus Jason. Here we are. This movie is about Freddy and Jason. And they fight. And that's basically all you need to know. Like, it's self-explanatory. It's in the title, and it's so good. It's so good.
1: It's genuinely, like, ridiculous. It is awful.
0: In the best way possible. I think it's so funny. I think the decision to have, what's his name, Ronnie Yu, a, like, Hong Kong action movie director kind of guy, who that whole sort of like subgenre, it's like, I feel like Hong Kong action films are typically like their own subgenre unto themselves, because they have such a specific like over the top sort of nature to them that you don't really see in a lot of other action films, except for something like John Wick, I guess. That it's, I don't know, I feel like it's such an inspired choice to pick him to be the director for this film.
1: Well, they originally wanted James Wan.
0: Yeah. But why James? I feel like at this time, James Wan wasn't that big. Like, he didn't do Saw yet. Saw was what put him on the map.
1: I don't know. It's just what it says on IMDb.
0: I wonder what the world where James Wan directed Freddy vs. Jason would have looked like.
1: Yeah, that would be crazy.
0: But I really like the version that we got. I think it's so sick, especially the fight against Freddy and Jason. You can tell it was directed by a guy who does action scenes. I think it's really fun. I thought it was really funny seeing them talk about this film in the documentary, as like everyone is basically, all the men, they're basically like, yeah, this movie's so sick. It's just these two guys, and they're just going at it, and it's so cool. It's so awesome. And then Wes Craven comes up, and he's like, yeah, so I don't really think there's anything to the movie other than two big men tearing each other apart. So it, I don't know. It didn't really speak to me, but other people like it, so there's that. And I thought that was really funny, because it's, being for real, it's not a good movie, but it's so stupid and over the top. I have a really great time with it. I really love it. The stunt acting, the stunt work and the creature acting is really great. I would have really liked to see Kane Hodder in this movie. Fun little fact, Kane Hodder wasn't in this movie. Sad fact. But I still think the stunt work is really impressive. The fire stunt that they do in the cornfield is really great. The movie is very racist and misogynistic, and I think it would be very insufferable if it wasn't the funniest thing ever. Like, again, like I mentioned earlier with Kelly Rowland calling Freddy the F slur, it's so stupid. It comes out of nowhere. It really blindsides you, but kind of become iconic.
1: But she says it in response to him being, like, extremely racist.
0: That is true.
1: So it's, like, low-key deserved, question mark.
0: Yeah. Fight fire with fire. God, it's so stupid. One of my favorite parts is also when Freddy turns into a dream caterpillar to bring in a bong and, like, have a bat rip off of it with this one stoner guy while he's sleeping.
1: Yeah, that was so weird. I forgot.
0: No, I love that part. I love that little caterpillar. I always think about it. It's so funny. It's just pure unhinged. I don't even know. I don't even have the words to describe it on air. It's just the dumbest thing you will ever see. I think it's this distillation of every stupid 2000s dude bro culture thing amplified to an absurd degree. It's like the exact opposite of Nightmare on Elm Street 2010, where I feel like they're both very 2000s films, but that one tries to be a lot more serious and respectful, while this one is like, let's just be like ridiculously evil to everyone and just stupid. And you know what? I think it's fun.
1: I hated it.
0: That's fair.
1: I thought it gets really funny at certain points. I gave it like 1.5 stars.
0: I think
1: you
0: gave it one star and a heart.
1: Yeah. 1 star and a heart sounds right.
0: Yes, you do.
1: It was awful. It's extremely racist and misogynistic, yeah, and I guess homophobic too.
0: But like low key, it's like almost satire.
1: Except they all mean it. It's not like they're not trying. It's not trying to be satire. They just mean it. Like it's just. Oh, it's like it's awful, and it's like not good either. So it's like the whole time you're watching it, you're like, wow, this is like evil and also stupid. It's like a double whammy.
0: I feel like this is the epitome of like so bad it's good.
1: Yeah, it wraps back around, but it also like really frustrates me and makes me really mad. So it's like, I don't know.
0: We have this friend who on Letterboxd,
1: if they're listening, if you know, you know.
0: Yeah, if you know who you are, you know who you are. On Letterboxd, they will tag like every single movie as so bad it's good when it's like an amazing movie. Like, was Excision one of them? I don't know, but Forbidden Fruits. Oh my god, there were a bunch of other ones that I got so heated over the use of that tag in that film. It's like, do not use that. Back off. Right, no, that's not okay. This, use that tag on it. You need like a whole nother tag to really describe how so bad it is. I think it's the true epitome of that. There are a lot of movies where people are like, oh, it's like, it's so bad, it's good. And I feel like I don't agree. Like, it's just bad. But this one, yeah.
1: Yeah.
0: So good.
1: I don't even have anything to say for this movie.
0: Like, anymore?
1: Yeah, like I don't know what else to say.
0: Okay.
1: It's funny.
0: Let's end it off.
1: It's horrible.
0: So you said your review or your rating. My rating is 4.5 stars and a heart. Normally I give it 4.5 stars and a heart. And let's end it off with a quote from this movie. Our favorite quote from this movie. 1, 2, 3, coming for you. You know why they sing that? Because that's when he comes for you. In your dreams. So stupid.
1: Oh my god, and there's another line where they're like, wait a minute. Freddy died by fire. Jason by water.
0: How can we use that?
1: And then no one responds to her. She just says it, and no one says anything else. So funny. Oh, my God. Okay, so originally they wanted James Wan to direct this movie. I have another fun fact.
0: Yeah.
1: It's not so fun. It's actually kind of an evil fact. You said this word earlier, so I'm going to say it, too.
0: Abortion?
1: No. But you said it earlier.
0: Can I see the word? Can you, like, what does it begin with? Oh, did I say that? Is that allowed?
1: I don't know.
0: Say it.
1: Okay. So,
0: is this about Catherine Isabel?
1: There was a problem on set, but a fight between the director, Ronnie Yu, and Catherine Isabel.
0: Yeah.
1: Who signed on to the film. And in her contract, there was a strict clause that she would not do any scenes without clothes on.
0: Mm-hmm.
1: She had a no nudity clause.
0: Yeah.
1: And then Yu, the director, went back on that and repeatedly tried to get her to go back on her clause and do a scene naked.
0: Mm-hmm.
1: And then eventually they settled and they had a body double do the scenes that he wanted her to do.
0: Yeah.
1: But like, oh my God, when I read that, I was like, of course this movie tried to do that to her. Like, of course.
0: This is why we need more women directing slasher movies. Rachel Talalay, we need you. It's so evil. In like all of the films directed by men, all the women are like, yeah, they like tried to get me to do this and this and this, and they like harassed me essentially. And then Freddy's dead. No one has anything bad to say.
1: Yeah. Like, I wonder why.
0: Yeah. But with that, that's Freddy versus Jason.
1: Yeah.
0: Yeah. I watched
1: lots of buildup for us to not really say anything about it.
0: I mean, it's self-explanatory. It's Freddy versus Jason. That's all you really need to know. It's a bad movie, but it's good and fun.
1: Sure.
0: Yeah. I also, like I mentioned earlier, watched a lot of Nightmare on Elm Street documentaries. I watched Slash and Burn, the Freddy Krueger story. This one came out right after Freddy's Dead. I thought we'd be hearing from Rachel Talalay on the film. We didn't get any of that at all. It was kind of just like a retelling of Freddy's story, but it was made for MTV. It was a TV special about like 23 minutes long, and there's this loud like hard rock music playing in the background the whole time, and it's like Robert Englund is there, who's kind of like narrating the whole thing, and he's in his like Freddy makeup doing the Freddy voice. And then they've also got some of the other like directors and stuff there. Rachel Talalay gets like 2 seconds at the end, and then that's it. And they dedicate a lot of time to Rennie Harlan, who says like the dumbest things about his movies. Like, I genuinely cannot believe that he still makes films and that he's as, like, not even acclaimed, but just, like, as well-known, as booked as he is. I think that's insane that he's the one director who came out of these movies like that. When basically he's like, yeah, Freddy's really scary. And it's, like, really scary when you don't want to fall asleep, but, like, it's happening anyways. I really channeled that deep fear when I was making this movie.
1: Yeah.
0: And then half of the other time, you can't even tell what anyone is saying because the music in the background is so loud. And then they have, they do a lot of these like clip montages throughout the whole thing as well, whenever they're like talking about something. Or sometimes they are just kind of like, I don't know, let's show like Freddy's funny moments. And at one point, they literally do a montage of all of Freddy's scenes where he assaults little girls with his mouth. It's like, who signed off on this? I get that it's 1991, but be for real. It was bad. It was really bad. But I thought it was really funny how they were trying so desperately hard to hide the fact that the lead of Freddy's Dead is a woman. They would always be super ambiguous and they'd be like, moving on. And they like said like, oh, the lead character does this and this to Freddy, and then they kind of like just rush past it really quickly because it makes them really uncomfortable. And especially being like an MTV production, they want to get this audience in. They want to be like, oh, Freddy's so cool, he's like a macho guy, and obviously it's going to be a man who's like fighting him in the new movie. So yeah, they didn't want to have any of that, which is like evil but low-key funny. Then I gave that 1 2 stars. Then I watched Welcome to Prime Time. This one was a bit longer. It was 47 minutes. This one is another sort of documentary, kind of looking at the whole Nightmare on Elm Street series. And it was all right. It was short but sweet. Again, 47 minutes isn't bad. It's kind of like halfway in between short and feature length. But it is some of the driest documentary filmmaking I have ever seen. It is so just like, here it is. I think it could have really benefited from maybe another editor or someone who was kind of like zhuzhing things up a bit. There was nothing wrong with it. I feel like it was still educational and informative, but it was just kind of like, okay, the characters are talking, and the actor or the director or whoever is talking. I know a lot of documentaries will sometimes have background music or other sort of like graphics. It didn't have any of that. And then it's like transitions were just like a still from one of the movies or some other sort of photograph that they took. And then they'd have like little girls going, 1, 2, Freddy's coming for you. And then it would just go to the next section. And it was like really weird and jarring. I don't know. Like I said, it was really dry, but it's still informative. I also watched it for Rachel Talalay, and she was also barely in this one. But I learned a bit more about her inclusion in it, and it was fairly interesting. But I feel like most of what I learned in this one, I learned in Never Sleep Again. So Welcome to Primetime was 3 stars. Never Sleep Again is a 4-hour-long documentary retrospective on the entire Nightmare on Elm Street series, except for the remake. I thought it was really great when they were talking about the first film. And then after that, everyone immediately starts tearing each other's work down. It was kind of funny, but it was also kind of sad at the same time. What else? I feel like hearing from Wes Craven and all of the women in this was really great. Wes Craven had a lot of very great insights into the characters and into the stories. And other actors like Heather Langenkamp, I love the way that she talks about like these movies in interviews, or just the way that she talks in interviews in general. I think she's a really fun sounding person, and she has a great, very entertaining way of describing things. Who else was there? Rachel Talalay, of course. I really enjoyed everything she was talking about. The actor whose name I can't remember, who played the main character, whose also name I can't remember, of Freddy's Dead. Leslie Dean was also there, and she was, like, wearing the craziest outfit and the craziest sort of, like, scene thing. Like,
1: she's all dressed up like a bloody doll, kind of.
0: Yeah.
1: But, like, not really. In like this weird like set, I guess, and there was this person who I think was like another woman who like just had her head in Leslie Dean's lap the entire time.
0: Yeah,
1: and like sometimes she was like stroking her hair, and it was like.
0: And then in the back, there's like these strange cryptic pictures, like a bloody roller skate and some other weird things, and it's just like it comes out of nowhere. There's no explanation to it at all, but I was just like, oh my god, I want to be her. That is incredible.
1: That's the life right there.
0: Truly. I feel like listening to Wes and listening to all the women in this documentary was great. But then you listen to the men and they are rancid. Oh, and I guess the gay guy who played Jesse in the second movie was he was chill. He was just like, yeah, me and the production designer, we were both gay, so we had a lot of inside jokes on the set of the film together. But everyone else, oh my god, disgusting. Bob Shea is being this like control freak with an unmatchable ego who thinks he knows what's best about everything, and if he doesn't have his way, he will throw a tantrum. He wanted to have like a very prominent role in the second movie, and the director was like, no, sorry, I need a real actor. I am not gonna have you though, but you can have a cameo role. And he got really mad about that, the way he's always fighting with Wes, doing all these other things. It's just awful. And there's Rennie Harlan, who is an absolute racist creep. We talked about it in the last episode, but he was really awful towards the actor for Sheila in the fourth movie, saying that she doesn't sound black enough, so she needs to ADR all of her lines. The one guy was going on and on about how, like, the writer for the script in Freddy vs. Jason, he's like, oh my gosh, guys, we never wrote that word into the script. It's really awful. We don't condone that. He's like, actually, we wanted her to, like, do this and this and this, but I guess they put the word in. But he didn't say the word. He just said the F slur, like, full out. And it's like, You can't say that when you're acting so outraged over its use in the film.
1: And then like, you're just like, yeah. And then she said the F slur. Like,
0: yeah.
1: What?
0: And then they're also talking about how there's... They were laughing about how they were creating a, like, hostile work environment on the set of Freddy's Nightmares by basically making one of the actresses record scenes with nudity that they knew they were not going to use.
1: Oh my god, what?
0: Yeah.
1: That's evil.
0: So it is just truly despicable. It really bogged down the documentary because I was enjoying it. I was learning a lot about the series from it. And then all of the men were just awful, awful, terrible. So I don't know. I'm conflicted on it. I give it 4 stars, but I wanted something, you know, better.
1: Yeah.
0: With that, though, we're basically out of time. I think we might circle back, do a ranking and a few other things at the beginning of the next episode. But that's going to be all tonight, all for tonight. So thank you so much for listening, everyone. I've been DJ Charged Girl.
1: I'm DJ Miamix.
0: And you have been listening to All Things Wicked This Night, the home of horror on KDVS Davis, 90.3 FM. We will see you next week on the morning of the 21st. Goodbye.
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1: This is DJ A Push back, better than ever, and barely surviving at 2 in the morning after 4 weeks of digging in the mines. 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That is going to be the name we're going with for a super special guest who will now say hello. What? There's a mic right there. 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
2: Hello.
1: All right, we're figuring this out together. We just got back 4 weeks digging in the mines. Yep. Archaeological field school is over. 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The following hour of KDBS programming may not be suitable for all audiences as it may be perceived as objectionable. Parental discretion is advised. The views contained in this hour may not reflect the views of KDVS, KDVS sponsors, or the University of California. And I will be playing plenty of music with really scary bad words in it, so I have to say that before I continue. For Criminal Classics, the Midnight Edition from 2 to 4 a.m. every Monday until fall quarter, where in 2 weeks it will not exist anymore, as I cannot do this time slot without dying. This is, of course, Freeform Radio, so feel free to call in at 530-754-KDVS or 530-754-5387 whenever you feel inclined to put on a song request or go ahead and just shout us out. We appreciate the support, or you could be sleeping soundly and everything I'm saying does not matter right now. But enough of me yapping. DJ A Push is back, and I'm super excited to be here all the way until probably noon with about a four-hour break in between. But we are going to go ahead and get started with something strong. It's not rap. It's not hip-hop. It's not R&B. It's something way better. Enjoy.

0: That right there was some certified heat. Yo, tell us all about that one, DJ Alistair. What's up with that song right there? I feel like you know what's up with that song.
1: That is Mine by Slater. Slater is a really good definitive part of like the hyperpop kind of club music that's been going on for the last few 10 years.
0: I love hyperpop club music.
1: Slater is really great. Really
0: Wait,
1: good.
0: Hold on. You cannot swear.
1: Teddy as fuck?
0: You can't swear.
1: I'm sorry.
0: You're still on the radio.
1: I'm sorry.
0: We will be right back, I promise. Give me 1 second to correct things.

0: Ask Me Right radio show, but it's totally fine. We are chilling and we are fine. This is, of course, going to go ahead and be mostly 2000s, 90s, R&B, hip-hop, rap. That's what we do here. I got some other songs coming up. Probably play some EDM at some point just because I'm out of music and I've exhausted most of my music stores this summer. I got some really good stuff coming up at 10:30 a.m. to noon, though. Stuff I found while I was gone for 4 weeks. But for right now, we're just going to have fun until 4 a.m. I was speaking as much as possible until my dump button recharged, because what happens, actually, is when I click the dump button and it cuts it, to get it back, it stretches the audio. And so that last song was probably a little bit distorted, and us speaking is probably a little bit warped, but now it's been fixed. But what were you saying about the song by Slayer? Please tell us all about it.
1: It's called Daddy ASF. It's very good, you guys. If you guys really want to, should at one point maybe listen to it if you want.
0: I see.
1: I'm learning the rules.
0: Fantastic. What you guys just heard is Girl Tonight by Trey Songz and Twista. Before that, of course, it was Mine by Slater, right? That's how you say it? Slater. I'm so tired. How are you feeling? You tired?
1: I feel great, actually.
0: Really?
1: I took 2 naps today. I had the biggest In-N-Out meal of my life. It was very delicious.
0: You know what happened to me today?
1: What's up? What happened to
0: Let's
1: you?
0: Let's light this candle. No, I'm just kidding. Instead, we're going to play this. This is a Phone Sex, That's What's Up by Avant.
2: Yo, let me get that on the number, man. Let me call this girl, man.

0: All right, guys, so we did not want to expose you to 3 minutes of moaning. That was an amazing song right there by Avant. That is Phone Sex. That's What's Up from the album Private Room. And he's got a tuxedo on. He's got a hat. You know he's not playing. You know he's facing multiple felony charges when he sees your girl, without question. But I respect it. What are you feeling about that? What did you think of that song?
1: It was really good. It was really good.
0: Speaking of felony charges, you know who else has felony charges? R. Kelly. R. Kelly has felony charges. And that's the thing, too, is like, on the fly, you just want to listen to some R. Kelly. Are you serious? It won't let me look up R. Kelly. I got to confirm my age. But I want Sex Me Part 2. I don't want Part 1. Oh. Oh, there it is. Oh, is this it? Oh, this is the extended street version. We've played this on here before. We're going to play it again. Why? Because I can. What are you feeling?
1: I'm okay with
0: DJ
1: that.
0: DJ Alistair, you ready for five-time felon? R. Kelly? Hold on.
1: I'm ready.
0: Watch, you'll hear it out there. I'm going to pan it over our voice. Watch, ready? Shh. You hear that? Oh, it's getting serious. Stay tuned if you like Kitty Guest Davis 90.3 FM. We are alone. I want you to sex me.
2: Time for that Sex Me remix to pop off, you know what I'm saying? Check it out, this is on the take off your clothes tip. So fellas, grab your ladies.

0: down to a 69 tempo. Yeah, now throw your body.
1: How are we feeling about that? How are we feeling about that, y'all? What are your thoughts on that, DJ Alistair?
2: Pretty good.
3: Pretty good, bro.
2: It was really good.
3: That is Robert Kelly.
2: He has a beautiful voice.
3: Whoa. You're going to say that about R. Kelly?
2: I didn't say, I'm not commenting on his
3: actions. Wow.
2: I just think he has a beautiful voice. Oh,
3: we have some cancelable stuff going on here in the studio tonight.
2: Says the person who put it on.
3: Dude, separate the music from the man, bro. That was R. Kelly, Sex Me Part 2, Street Radio Eddie. Who comes up with these names? Before that, it was, of course, Phone Sex by Vent. But we went over that. What do we got next? So we do Young Jeezy, Music Soul Child, maybe Maxwell. Let's start off strong with that. KDVS Davis, 90.3 FM. Stay tuned if you like.

0: Yeah, that was it right there. What do you think, DJ Alistair? What about that Maxwell? Is that coming in hard?
1: That was gorgeous.
0: That was amazing.
1: That was beautiful.
0: You know what isn't beautiful, though? Aggressive rap. So we're going to play some Young Jeezy. That right there was that Maxwell. That was Till the Cops Come Knocking. Wow, I did not know that was the name of that song until right now. Again, these names, they have to be stopped. They have to be stopped. Right now, we're going to listen to Leave You Alone by Young Jeezy featuring Ne-Yo. This is a banger right here with an appropriate title that doesn't make me want to immediately submit felony charges. Let's go ahead and get started.

0: Yeah, y'all remember that, you know, mom pick you up from school, you got that slushy, them brand new sour cream and onion Pringles, and all of a sudden she turns on, well, in the Bay Area, that would be 106.1, and you got that 106.1 on, you just got out of, you know, school in Vallejo, elementary school, mom picks you up, she just got home from her job in Berkeley, and that new Young Jeezy, come on, bro. Man, I miss being a kid, man. I forgot how good that song is, you know? And I really miss the days when we could just jam out to that and not worry about anything but my times tables. You know what I mean? How you feeling, DJ Alistair? Are you alive with us? Or?
1: I'm alive.
0: Nah, I mean, you're not talking no more since you got caught lacking earlier.
1: I'm sorry.
0: No, you got to talk. Gotta leave you alone.
1: It's a great song. No,
0: I know,
1: I love
0: it
1: that
0: really
1: song.
0: Is. It really
1: Neo,
0: is.
1: Neo, also a beautiful.
0: Oh, I love that man.
1: Sometimes when I worked at Joanne, Closer by Neo would come on, and I was like, why is this playing in a Joanne? But you know what? I'll take it.
0: Freaky old ladies.
1: Freaky old ladies, bro. Freaky old ladies.
0: Freaky
1: but you know
0: old
1: what?
0: Ladies.
1: They're like, I want my coupon. I go, okay.
0: I got you.
1: Don't yell at me, please. You're being really mean to me right now.
0: We should be listening to Body Knockin' by Seduce, but I don't have that right now ready. So we're going to listen to Buddy by Music Soul Child, and then we'll go ahead and get some new music on. That, of course, was Leave Me Alone by Neo and Young Jeezy. We now have Music Soul Child with Buddy, one of my favorites that I've been listening to on repeat. Stay tuned if you like KDVS Davis 90.3 FM.

0: That's a great song. I love that song. But you know what I love even more than Music Soulchild and Buddy? Not much, actually. That's a great song. Maybe some Bobby Nunn. I'm tired of not dancing right now, so we're going to stop with the 2000s R&B. That makes me want to sit there in my car and cry and think about everything that's happened to me for the last 3 months. Or we could get up and dance and listen to She's Just a Groupie by Bobby Nunn. Please stay tuned if you like.
1: Wow, this is a nice concert, huh? Mm-hmm. Aren't you hungry?
2: Yeah.
1: I'm gonna go out and get a hot dog. You want one?
2: Yeah, I do.

0: Y'all were jamming along with me, right? Y'all were jamming along with me for that. That wasn't just me in here dancing by myself with DJ Alistair. You know, we call her DJ Alistair because she has a really, really big thing for drawing people as has-been hotel characters. It's actually kind of weird. I'm not really down for it. But you know what I am down for? Stay, the extended version by Jodeci, which I played on here before. But because DJ Alistair is with us, I'm going to play it again. And yeah, this is my radio show, so guess what? I can do that. But this is listener-supported Freeform Radio for Northern California, and I hope you are staying tuned. If you'd like to Criminal Classics, the Midnight Edition, where we're having all sorts of fun. We just heard that Bobby Nunn. She's just a groupie. Before that, of course, Buddy Music Soul Child. Right before that, Leave You Alone by Young Jeezy. We're going to take this a little bit more seriously going into the next hour. As I do tell you, we have some advertisements to get through at about 3 a.m., but until then, and right after, it is all music until 4, where I cannot be here no more. You see what I did? You see what I did? I'm now going to go to bed when I get home and cry myself to sleep. Let's get back to it.
1: Don't talk, just listen. First of all, I have to be honest with you, baby. I lied when I told you I never want to see you again.

0: They're so good at singing. Oh my, they're like singing Final Boss. I didn't, no. Dude, I could feel the yearning. That was like me earlier. No. You know, when I was getting rejected. you can hear me back then. Sorry, we have the speaker on where you could hear us talking. You said, no. I can't do it. Yeah, you can still hear it. I'm sorry. We're listening to it. Speaking of Jodeci, we got, you know, Devontae Swing and Jodeci. He's one of the best 90s producers to ever do it. And Devontae Swing also produced a little bit for H-Town with Part Time Lover. Let's check it out here in just a moment. DJ Alistair, what were you thinking about that last song?
1: That might have been the most beautiful song that I've ever heard, actually.
0: Man, did you hear that?
1: Holy moly.
0: The end was crazy.
1: That was beautiful. That was insane.
0: No.
1: Wow. That's all I have to say. Wow.
0: Yeah.
1: Like Owen Wilson. Wow.
0: Wow.
1: Wow.
0: Wow. Guys, it's time for Part-Time Lover by H-Town.

0: Yeah, we turned it down. We're trying to figure out, you know, in the past hour, how many children have been made. 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We're going to go ahead and make sure that everybody leaving pregnant. Everybody leaving. All right, I'm sorry. I need to get to some sleep. But if you like anything you're hearing, 530-754-KDVS is the number to call for a shout out or a song request. I don't care if it fits the bill or not. I'll just play it. I'm tired, and yeah, we're going to have some ads at 3, but until then, we got one more song for y'all. That right there was Part-Time Lover by H-Town, produced by the legendary Devonte Swing. Before that, of course, we heard something really good. That's Stay by Jodeci, and before that, She's Just a Groupie by Bobby Nunn, in case you missed it. Stay tuned if you like. We're going to have some new stuff coming up right now. This is Viuda with Someone I'm Not. This just came out recently, but it's heavily inspired by the old days, you can tell, and I really like it. Usually I don't like a lot of modern music, but I am a fan of this one, and I want to play it here with a little bit of extra time that I have. How are you feeling about the music so far?
1: Oh, this is beautiful. This is great. This is a wonderful experience. Thank you very much for inviting me.
0: Are you actually having fun?
1: I'm actually having a great time.
0: Are you serious?
1: Yes, I'm like, serious.
0: Are you, like, you're not just saying that. Like, if
1: no,
0: I cut
1: I'm
0: the
1: actually,
0: mics.
1: I'm actually having a great time.
0: We need to change that. All right, let's go ahead and get into it right now. KDVS Davis.

0: That one is pretty good right there. I like that one. How do you feel about it?
1: That was beautiful.
0: Yeah, Value to Someone I'm Not. That's some good stuff. He has another good song called Deserve Me. Check it out if you like. Can't find it on YouTube, but we'll play it another time. I still got 3 minutes left. You know what that means? It's time for Vocaloid Rap. What? Hyperpop? Maybe, maybe not. Stay tuned to find out. We'll have more R&B back after the ad break.

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Are you looking for a synth soundtrack for your sunset drive? 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Or perhaps you'd rather just lose yourself to the beat and take a break from the day's worries? 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

0: Hello, Bill Nye the Science Guy here. 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
1: All right, y'all. DJ A-Push is back with DJ Alistair, straight from Amazon Prime Video, to say hello to us. 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And of course, you can call in anytime you'd like at 530-754-KDVS or 530-754-5387. Before we proceed, though, of course, we had our new hour. That means the following hour of KDVS programming may not be suitable for all audiences, as it may contain that material which may be perceived as objectionable. Parental discretion is advised. The views contained in this hour may not reflect the views of KDVS, KDVS sponsors, or the University of California. What you guys heard was right there in that advertisement, Shopping Amaru by OSC, but I'm going to remove that from the playlist as I didn't play it. Before that, of course, we ended strong with Keep Me Going, Bird Brain by Slayer. Before that, it was Someone I'm Not by Vyuda, and we were really into it with H-Town's Part-Time Lover, produced by the legendary Devante Swing at 2:50 in the morning. We got about 50 minutes left. We got a lot for you, and we're going to keep the baby-making jams coming, but how you feeling, DJ Alistair? Talk to us.
2: I'm feeling a little tired. Just kidding. I'm feeling great.
1: Yeah, me too. Yeah, you can say that again.
2: It is what, 3 a.m?
1: I haven't slept yet. Ooh. You hear that, y'all? Okay, yeah, we're just gonna fade that in real quick.

0: I'm half asleep right now. I don't even know how I'm functioning. How are you feeling? Are you tired yet?
1: I'm feeling it.
0: You are?
1: It's getting to me.
0: Yeah, it's getting quiet in here. That's how you know. I don't even know how I'm gonna make. I don't know if we're getting you home safely. You keep it 100. I'm not even gonna sugarcoat it right now, y'all. Just kidding. We're gonna get Vic. Uh oh.
1: It's not my name.
0: Government's out. Everybody. Get ready, man. Tax season's around the corner. You got someone to forge. Just kidding.
1: It's nice, son. It's all out there.
0: It's still a nickname. Mm. Isn't it?
1: Like, yeah, it is.
0: Legally on paper, you're fine.
1: Yeah.
0: DJ Alistair is still under witness protection.
1: You guys don't even know who I am.
0: Yeah. You guys cannot figure it out. But you know what? It might be written all over your face.
2: Written all over your face. Take six.
3: Yo, Larry, man, you think you can sing this song today?
4: I'm kind of hoarse today, man.
3: You can pull it out. Buddy?
5: What about you, Joe?
3: Nah, man, Melvin.
6: I look too high for me, baby.

0: You don't have to say a word. You don't have to at all. Written all over your face. That is a jam right there. What'd you think? What'd you think?
1: Me?
0: Yeah, you.
1: Oh, that was great. I'm awake now.
0: Yeah.
1: I'm awake.
0: That's Rude Boys with Gerald Levert right there. Written all over your face, remastered. Before that, it was Dinner for Two by Michael Cooper. Dinner for Two is a good one, too. I hope you guys enjoyed that. What's next, though? I don't know if I remember what this song sounds like, but I want to find out. Hopefully it's not bad. That would be embarrassing. That would be really embarrassing. Anyway, grab that special someone, because you're about to listen to Don't You Want to Make Love by Christopher Williams.

Grab your baby mamas, it's going down. 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

Are you feeling him, guys? I'm feeling him. He told me to feel him, so that's what I'm doing. He asked me to say his name. So his name is Christopher Williams. This is Don't You Want to Make Love. No, Christopher Williams, I don't want to make love with you, but I love your song. And we're going to go ahead and move on now to Cheers to You by Playa. I've never heard this song, but you know the best part about being here at 3:22 in the morning is that you can just rapid fire autoplay and hope that it's good. So me and DJ Alistair are going to react to this together in real time and figure out if I'm going to have a generational aura loss right now at 3:23 in the morning. Are you guys ready? Let's go.

0: Solid stuff. I like it. 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
1: Oh,
0: I can't do it without my voice cracking. But everything else was great. I really liked it. What did you think?
2: It was a solid song. I give it like an 8. I think the ahs were not the most necessary thing every 5 seconds. But
0: yeah,
2: it was pretty good.
0: I love how they just started spamming it. Aw. This is another test run we're going to do. This is classic example, I Do Care. I don't actually know this song or this group at all, so let's hope this is good. 3, 2, 1, please.

0: Solid 7 or 8 out of 10 for me. That was really good. That was beautiful, actually. I didn't know what kind of vibe it was going to be, you know? What do you think?
1: That was great, actually. I quite enjoyed that.
0: I do
1: care. It
0: was a
1: nice, slow kind of rhythmic melody. It was great.
0: It's beautiful. I do care by Classic Example. Before that, it was Cheers to You by Playa. Before that, it was Don't You Want to Make Love by Christopher Williams. And before that, Written All Over Your Face, remastered by Rude Boys, featuring Gerald Levert. Levert's also a really good group, but we will not be playing that today. We're going to do one more blind react. This is POV, Let Me Do You. There are so many different ways this could go. This could be New Jack Swing. If it's New Jack Swing, I'm not going to lie, I might just turn it off. I hate New Jack Swing. But if it's anything better than that, we're going to hear it out. Stay tuned with us if you'd like. KDVS Davis, 90.3 FM.

listening to WPOV. You know that I want to be. Oh yeah, baby, you know I want you so bad. Close. Easy listening. Notice something. Don't say a word.

0: Whoa, that was crazy. I like that one. That was a good 9 out of 10 for me. That one was good. What are your thoughts?
1: I don't think a song has ever made me blush before. That certainly did.
0: Oh, first time?
1: First time.
0: Oh, yeah. Now, that moaning was crazy.
1: That was crazy.
0: I was messing with it hardcore, though. I'm not going to lie. That was a fire song. I'm really glad we got to react to that. Next, we have Do You by KCM, because I want to blind react again. This is kind of fun, actually. You never really know what you're going to get. If this is New Jack Swing, I'm just turning it off. I'm not even kidding. But I Do Care by Classic Example is the last song you played. Of course, you can access Spinatron on KDVS Davis 90.3 FM, Criminal Classics, the Midnight Edition playlist from 2 to 4 a.m. whenever you'd like. I keep it updated regularly so you can pull these songs for yourself. We have 23 minutes left. We're going to make it count. Enough talking and more reacting. Let's go.

0: That is some heat right there, man. That's my favorite one of the night so far. 9 out of 10 for me. That was crazy. The bop, bop, bop, bop, bop. That little, like, when they did, like, the kind of PVC pipe sound. That's great. That was so good. That bass line was crazy. We got a little synth sax action there. We're going to go ahead and now play it. We're going to keep reacting. This is called Jam, I promise. And, I mean, just look at these dudes on the cover, bro. Why should this be the worst one?
1: They're silent, bro.
0: Wait, so what you guys just heard before we move on, that was I Do Care by a classic example. No, it wasn't. That's because Spinatron didn't pick it up, but I will update it because it was actually KCM Do You. That is what we just heard, and I'm going to go ahead and put that in Spinatron right now. What did you think of that song? Tell us some more.
1: That was a nice little like vibe shift, kind of. That was great. That was like nice. I'm hearing new genres I've never heard before in my life. This is great, yeah.
0: Really? You serious?
1: Yeah, I'm serious.
0: Man, I thought you listened to this kind of music.
1: I don't usually. I usually listen to like early 2000s kind of stuff, but it's pretty good.
0: Yeah,
1: I'm
0: no.
1: getting turned over, man.
0: I'm a huge 90s R&B fan, 2000s R&B fan. That's like the whole reason I became part of the radio.
1: That's cool.
0: And 80s R&B fan to kind of do this kind of stuff, you know, the groovy stuff with a lot of bass, so... Mm-hmm. I love to bring people down here and, you know, just show them what I got, put them on to music, and then, you know, hear their suggestions as well. And then I like to blind react like we just did. So we're going to go ahead and do that again. This is a Jam, I promise. The KCM song has been added to the Spinatron, of course, if you would so desire it, because it was that amazing. We have a little over 15 minutes left until we trade off with somebody else at 4 o'clock, but thank you for staying tuned to KDBS Davis 90.3 FM with DJ A-Push and DJ Alistair, special guest on Criminal Classics, The Midnight Edition.

0: That was crazy good, man. 8 out of 10 for me. How are you feeling?
1: Likewise, that was really cool.
0: That was really awesome, man.
1: That was beautiful.
0: It makes me want to try this one right here. You mind, do it to you. What do you think is going on here? Let's find out. I'm so tired, but I want to find out.

0: Wow, that was a crazy, crazy good song. Really enjoyed that one. DJ Alistair, what are your thoughts on that? Tell us, please, while I type some things in.
1: That was a wonderful little surprise. I like that one.
0: Love the bass.
1: That was beautiful. The bass was crazy on that. I was digging that.
0: I can't even, this roulette session has been so productive. Mm-hmm. I found so many jams. But we're going to go ahead and get a request on right now. From Drew to Darcy, shout out. This is for you from our caller. I'm going to go ahead and get this on for y'all right here at KDVS Davis 90.3 FM. Thank you for tuning in.
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0: I'm going to let this song play out and hand it over to our next set of DJs. 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

The following hour of KDVS programming may not be suitable for all audiences, as it may contain material which may be perceived as objectionable. Parental discretion is advised. The views contained in this hour may not reflect the views of KDVS, KDVS sponsors, or the University of California. Yeah, scary stuff happening. This is DJ Cookie, and I'm here with DJ Chris on the mic, and we are subbing in for another show, another DJ doing the show. Kind of doing like electronic, hyper pop, whatever. Stay tuned if you'd like. I'm very tired. Don't call me.

Hello, this is DJ Cookie. You're listening to the Mycelium Network. I'm subbing in for those DJs who normally host that show. And the song you're hearing right now is Loop Version by Machine Girl. Before that was Upon My Face by The Field. Before that was Everything by Joey Cash. And before that was one of the new Avalanche songs that's coming out on their new album next month, Far Away. So stay tuned for more music if you'd like.

Warning, the Surgeon General of Chilltown, New York has determined that the sounds you're about to hear can be devastating to your ear.

Hello, this is DJ Cookie, and the song you just heard was Make Me Sad by, I'm not allowed to say those bad words, Sewer Girl. Controversial artist, those who know. I kind of don't care. I don't know if that's bad. Yeah, so no shout out to them. Or That Was My Type of Girl by Golden Boy. I was just telling DJ Chris on the mic, rest in peace to Golden Boy. Like, it was crazy. I was getting into their music. It was like kind of like COVID era, like 2020, 2021. And then I just see like on Instagram all over like that they had passed away unexpectedly. So rest in peace to them. Before that was American Girl by Tiffany Day. Yes. Stay tuned for more music if you'd like. This is DJ Cookie. I'm not normally doing this show.

love gonna bang, loads of men, no the bouncer, skip the queue, fuck the list, it's me and you. The club is banging.

Hello, this is DJ Cookie. That last song that you heard was by Jane Remover. The song was Music Baby. Before that was Friday Night by GFOTY. Before that was My Head Hurts by Strawberry Milk. I'm gonna play some quick messages and more music to follow.

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1: Imagine talking on air with underrepresented communities,
0: reviewing movies,
1: or even singing live karaoke. In case you're wondering, anyone is eligible.
0: And as you can tell, the possibilities are endless.
1: If you're interested, please email us at programming@kdvs.org.

Don't talk if you're not gonna say much. You could have something you don't like the taste of.

0: Hello. This is DJ Cookie.
1: DJ Chris the Mic.
0: And that last song that you heard was Letting Go, Carry Us Away by user 2222. Before that was Immaterial by Sophie. Before that was Secondhand Embarrassment by Underscores. And before that was The Con by Mimida. Yes. Stay tuned for more music if you'd like.
1: Yep. Here we go.

0: Hello.
1: Hello, hello, hello.
0: This is DJ Cookie.
1: DJ Chris the mic.
0: And we're filling in for the Mycelial Network. And that song that you just heard was Bleed by Ira. Before that was Into Dreams by Golden Boy. And before that was Frenzy by Machine Girl. And before that was Shut Down Entirely by Mute Computer. Stay tuned for more music if you'd like to. Also, the following hour of KDVS programming may not be suitable for all audiences as it may contain material which may be perceived as objectionable. Parental discretion is advised. The views contained in this hour may not reflect the views of KDVS, KDVS sponsors, or the University of California.

0: Hello.
1: Oh yeah, what's up?
0: We're back again. And that last song that you heard was Heaven's Ultra by Tokyo Pill. And before that was 745 Sticky by 100 Gex. Before that was Die Die Cover by, we'll call them Gore Poop. Can I say poop?
1: Yeah.
0: Poopy. That makes it kind of nicer. Before that was Offshore Birmingham by Funky Porcini. Stay tuned for more music if you like.

Hello, this is DJ Cookie. That last song that you heard was Blazing in the Dark. Oh, somebody just fart. I don't know. Was that you guys? Did you guys do that? That was gross. That last song was Blazing in the Dark by G&B Chili. Before that was Black is the New Black by Gore Poop. Before that was Bleeding Frozen Heart by Starlet. Yeah. I'm going to play some announcements, but there will be more music afterwards. Good morning.

We all know bicycles are a very convenient mode of transportation here in Davis. However, if your destination is Sacramento, you might want to consider the YOLO bus. 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
1: Here's some heartening news for you land lovers. According to the American Dietetic Association, eating certain types of seafood twice a week may prevent heart disease, heart attacks, and cardiac arrest. That's because seafood contains a crucial dietary ingredient, omega-3 fatty acids. This follows years of studies suggesting omega-3s can help with heart issues such as breast cancer, strokes, and depression. Omega-3s are found in fish such as sardines, mackerel, and salmon.

0: Hello, hello.
1: Hi, this is DJ Cookie and...
0: DJ Chris and Mike.
1: You got it. The song that we just heard was iPod Touch by Nina Jirashi. I think that's how you say her name. Before that was Kira Kira Bonito by Kira Kira Bonito. Before that was Music by Underscores. And before that was I Break My Heart and Yours by... Sewer Lady. That's what we'll call her.
0: Sewer promiscuous woman.
1: Sewer woman of the night. Shout out Undertale and Yuri. That's what I'm thinking at 5:48 in the morning. Yeah. Stay tuned for more music if you'd like to. And if you don't, it's okay. I won't remember. I won't know.

0: What do you want?
1: You're the one I saw first, Cuthbert.
0: Anyway, the top bunk is my brother, so no one else can sleep there. That's the way it is.

Hello again, this is DJ Cookie. We're coming up on the end of the show. Thanks for staying tuned in, and stay tuned for the next show, and if you'd like to, and yes, good morning. Let's

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Hello. Okay, welcome back. You're listening to KWS Davis 90.3 FM. My name is DJ Reno Bina, and this is Rain Check. This is our last show, if I remember correctly. I am not too sure. I'm like probably 90% sure. I think I'm like 90% sure. I'm going to double check and make sure that it is today. Today is our last show. I'm pretty sure that it is. And I'm a little sad that it is, guys. Like, this is kind of sad. Shout out DJ Pondersome. For any new listeners for Rain Check, Rain Check has a co-host, DJ Pondersome. But DJ Pondersome has a semester show. A semester system for their school. So they had to leave, like, mid-August. And I basically held down the fort for the past 3 weeks. A little sad that Rain Check is ending. Hopefully next quarter I'll have a show. I'm not gonna lie, I hated the 6 to 8 a.m. I'm sorry, guys. I like to think that I'm a morning bird, but I'm kind of not, especially since my sleep schedule is at like probably like 12 a.m. to 9 a.m. I go to sleep around 11 p.m. to 12 a.m. Yeah, so usually when I go to sleep at like 11, I only get like 6 hours of sleep for the show. And so I'm always dead. Like right now, I'm a little dead. And what sucks about today's show is I can't go back to sleep, which is what I usually do when I do our show, and then I just, like, go home. I can't do that today because I have work. So I am stuck here. And I work at a restaurant, guys. DJ Reno Bina has a job at a restaurant. And today she walked out with Birkenstocks. And she doesn't know what to do because she can't walk. She can't work with Birks right now. So, I mean, I have a solution, but it's just, like, it made my life a lot harder. Goes to show that my brain is just not fully awake at like 5 a.m. So, because I walked out with Berks today. So, all right. So, I'll just get into our next section of music. The DJs before us told me that I have a shadow. I don't know what they're called. A shadow. Hopefully, they got here soon. So, yeah. I hope you guys enjoy our show today. And it's going to be cool, it's going to be fun, and I am really tired, but we're going to persevere and get through it, as I always do. So, okay, I will be going now. All right, bye-bye!

0: 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All right. You're listening to KWS Davis 90.3 FM. My name is DJ Rena Bina, and this is Fraincheck. My co-host, DJ Ponderslam, could not be here, unfortunately, since they're on semester schedule. But I've had the fort down, or I've been holding the fort down for the past 3 weeks, and it's been going well. This is our last show for the summer session of KWS. I'm a little sad, but that's okay. But honestly, such a nice way to end Raincheck. We have a little shadow. Do you want to introduce yourself? Here, I got you. Sorry. Nice to that. Okay.
1: I'm DJ Curry. I'll probably be playing at Safe Harbor Hours for a little while.
0: Do you know what time slot you want? Like 2 to 4, 4 to 6, do you know?
1: Probably 2 to 4.
0: Okay, yeah. I did the 2 to 4 and the 4 to 6, and the 4 to 6 was absolutely horrendous. So don't do the 4 to 6.
1: That's what I heard.
0: Yeah, it's really bad, especially since you're like in school, right?
1: Yeah.
0: Don't do that. Yeah, are you excited? What made you want to get into KWS? Sorry, I'm like asking you questions.
1: Yeah, I am. My cousin's in KWS, actually.
0: Yes, I met her, right? I met them. Yes. Did she just like talk about it and you were like, oh, that sounds cool?
1: Yeah, she brought me in for one of the things. Like for my birthday, she had me like co-host once.
0: Oh, really? That's really fun. My co-host showed me KWS because they also did it in high school. And so that's how I got into it. It's really fun. All right. So I'll back wrap. I'll talk about the songs that I just played. And then DJ Curry, right? DJ Curry will play some music. How would you describe the vibe of your music?
1: There's not like a consistent like vibe to the ones I brought.
0: I haven't been either. It's okay.
1: I brought like Imaginal Disc by Magdalena Bay.
0: Oh, I just played that. Oh my god, wait, what song do you want to play on it, do you know?
1: I was going to play probably Watching TV.
0: It's a good song. It's a good song. That is so funny. I love how we did not grenade that whatsoever. I just played Cry For Me. is that all?
1: I brought the Persona 5 soundtrack, and then I brought Three Cheers for Sweet Revenge.
0: I don't know the last one, but I know Persona 5. I've always wanted to play, and I just never played it. So
1: it's really good.
0: I know. I've heard good things.
1: It takes forever.
0: Oh, really? I've also heard that. Okay. So, yes, be excited about DJ Curry's choice of music. It's going to be very fun. So I'll quickly talk about the music I just played. So the last song you just heard was Limitless by NCT 127 off their album. This is such a long album name. NCT hashtag 127 Limitless, the second mini album. Very long. Oopsies. Okay. And then the one before that was Rendezvous by Basement Jax off his album, The Singles. And then the one before that was The Moment by Tame Impala off his album, Currents, which is one of my favorite albums of all time. And then the one before that was Pop Life by Umru and featuring Underscores. And then the one before that was Earth is Turning by Horse Girl from her new album, Earth is Turning. And then the one before that one was Adela's Go from her album, The Provocateur. And then I started off the block with Cry For Me's Magdalena Bay off their album Imaginal Disc. Just to talk about the music I played, let me see if I have any fun stories. Pop Life by Umru and Underscores, I saw that live in Seattle at the Underscores concert. Umru was her opener. And I think is also a friend of Underscores. And that was really, really cool. I really liked his DJ set. And Pop Life was a really fun song to hear live. So I wanted to play that, especially since it's our last show, me and DJ Ponderson's last show. I wanted to play some Underscores because I already played her like 4 times. So I kind of cheated the system by playing a feature of hers. But yes, I do love that song. And then Adela is blowing up. Do you know who Adela is? Probably, right? Yeah. Adela's song Nicole Kidman is blowing up, and not gonna lie, like I don't like that song. Sorry. I don't like that song. I low-key don't like her entire new album, just a little bit. I do want to give her roses though, because I was there when The Provocateur came out, and I really liked, I don't think I can say the name of it, but Redacted on the Beat, and it was a really, I like love that song. That's like one of my favorite songs. And The Provocateur is just honestly just like a solid album. So I was really excited for this new album to show up and to be released of Adela's. And it's not similar to the Provocateur at all. I would say KGB is like the closest thing to the vibe of it, but it's But the rest of it is just, I'm just not a fan of it. And that's okay. And that's okay. But yeah, I wanted to play some Adele on there because I wanted to give her roses. I'm really glad that she's blowing up right now. So, but yeah, I think that's pretty much it. I will be playing our next block, and then hopefully you guys will be able to hear some of DJ Curry's music. Do you want to say bye?
1: Bye.
0: Bye. All right, bye.

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1: Wait, hello? Oh, there you go, not talking.
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1: Oh my god, it was so professional. Yes, this is DJ Rena Vina, and...
0: This is DJ Curry.
1: Yes, and you're listening to Rain Check. Good morning to anyone who has woken up. It is 7 a.m., I don't know about you, but I'm very tired. Super, super, super tired. And I can't go back to sleep after this. Usually I have the show and then I go back to sleep because I usually go to sleep at like 12 a.m. But today I can't. So, and you have school, don't you?
0: Yes.
1: All right. So let's talk about the music we just played. We started off the block with Krongbin's Time You and I from their album Time You and I. I don't know if that's accurate, but that is what that says. And then one before that was Lady Gaga's Nothing Else I Can Say from her album The Fame. And then DJ Curry.
0: After that, there was When Mother Was There from the Persona 5 soundtrack. After that was Magdalena Bay's Love Is Everywhere from their album Imaginal Disc. And then after that was Telepathic, I'm not sure if I'm saying that right, Workshop from Boards of Canada from their album Music Has the Right to Children. Following that, there was Tekka by Sweet Trip from their album Velocity Design Comfort. And then after that, there was You Treat in Time in Space, also by Boards of Canada from their newest album Inferno.
1: Yes, I like the music you played. I feel like Borders, is that Boards of Canada?
0: Boards.
1: Great. Okay, I'm going to mess up this word. Ethereal.
0: Yeah, I know what you mean. Ethereal?
1: Ethereal. I always mess up that name. Hey, English is not my first language. Okay, I'm going to say that just to, as a disclaimer. Do you want to talk about the music you played? Is there anything that you have, like a story you have, or I don't know why you are into this type of music, something about that, of that nature?
0: I used to hate Imaginal Disc. One of my friends like kept trying to put me on it when it first came out, and I didn't really I didn't like care for it. And then
1: wow,
0: I don't know. Eventually, it just grew on me because we'd like play it so much.
1: It was exposure therapy. It's like you had to listen to it, and you eventually liked it. Wow, I'm surprised. Did you know about Magdalena Bay before Imaginal Disc? Like, do you like their old music, or you just don't like them in general?
0: I actually really like them now. I just didn't like them back then. But yeah, I knew about them from these four Imaginal Discs. I like, because wow. My friend kept like hyping up that Imaginal Disc was going to come out.
1: Oh, maybe they hyped it too much and you were like, no.
0: Yeah, maybe I heard about it a little too much.
1: They're being annoying about it. No, I'm just joking. Yeah, no, that's honestly such a great album. I'm glad your friend put you on it. I'm glad they were adamant about you listening to that album. For my songs, I feel like Lady Gaga is just such a classic. She's pregnant, or I guess she's not pregnant anymore. She had a baby. People are on Twitter about her being super, super funny. And then Krongbin is just a band that I love in general. I usually play their music when I just want like background music that isn't too hype, but isn't too slow. It's just like the perfect background music. So I love them too. Yeah, usually during my show I kind of just talk about the music I play. Some people have like cool things that they do during their show, like DJ Osprey, the community coordinator. He does like a bird of the week, which is really, really fun. I want to figure out something that is unique to my show. Hopefully next quarter you guys hear something that is unique to only my show. So yeah, I think that is it, unless you have anything else you want to say. I assume you're good. No? Okay, awesome. Yeah, we'll get into the next block of music after some short messages. All right, bye-bye.
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0: Thing.
1: Yeah, big heap. Yeah, well, it's
0: a
1: mess. I'm
0: going to
1: have a lot of stuff. I'm going to have a lot of stuff.

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1: Hello, I am DJ Rena Bina.
0: And I'm DJ Curry.
1: And this is Rain Check. Okay, let's talk about the last block we just played. So, thank you. So, we started off the block with Give Life Back to Music by Daft Punk from their album Random Access Memories. And then the one after that was Lovers in the Parking Lot by Solange.
0: And then after that was Power Stone by Devon Hendrix.
1: Is that it?
0: Next one is
1: wrong. Oh, it's okay. Okay, so anything you want to say about Devon Hendrix? Is there anything that pops up in your mind or not?
0: I feel like it's really interesting because you can kind of, you watch how his like career has evolved as he became like JPEG Mafia. And he became a lot more confident in himself.
1: It's J-Pop.
0: Yeah, that's JPEG Mafia.
1: I had no idea. Is that his like real name? I don't listen to JPEG Mafia
0: of,
1: that much.
0: It's like, you kind of pronounce it like, he like likes Devin. Like, I think it's Devin Hendrix. And then his real name is Barrington Devon Hendrix.
1: Wow, I did not know that.
0: But that's like his very early career. He made that while he was in the army stationed in Japan.
1: Oh, really?
0: On his like laptop.
1: Okay, listeners, I learned something new today. I did not know that JPEG Mafia had, like, a whole different alias and a whole different sound to him, too. He's very, like, trip-hoppy, almost, yeah.
0: Yeah, he also has, like, another, like, he made, like, a lot more, like, he has a few cloud rap albums, and he has one, like, a kind of, like, depressing, like, pop album.
1: Oh, really?
0: It's, like, a very, it's, like, kind of, like, a cloud, I guess, version of, like, 808s and Heartbreak.
1: Oh, really? Oh, wow. I had no idea. Do you like JPEG Mafia? Do you like him?
0: Yeah. Yeah. I didn't really like the new album, though.
1: It's okay.
0: But that's where it's kind of interesting, because he went from making, like, super kind of depressing, like, depressing music at the end of his Devon career, to now he's making, like, the most, like, kind of egoed up, like...
1: The trajectory of man. That's really funny. I listen to JPEG Mafia every now and then, but I wouldn't say I'm like the huge fan of him, like a very strong listener. I do love his song with Vince Staples, though. Do you know the one I'm talking about?
0: Yeah. What's it called? New Black History?
1: Yeah, I love that song. It's a really good song. I did not know that. Learn something new every day, guys. Learn something new every day. For Solange and Daft Punk, I don't think I have anything tied to those songs specifically, but I do love Daft Punk. Any person that knows me knows that I love Daft Punk. That's like pretty much it. So hope you guys enjoy the next block of music and some messages first. Oh, wait, let me talk about some events happening in the community. So today is Monday, September 14th, 2026. We have three events. We have the two usual events, as always. So from 7 p.m. to 9:30 p.m., there's the open mic at the Fox and Goose Public House, which is at 1001 R Street, Sacramento. And that is all ages. And then the other usual event that we have every Monday is the open mic comedy night, which is at the Golden Bear. And that is at 2326 K Street, Sacramento, which is also downtown. That one is 21+. And then we have a new community event, which is from 7 p.m. to 10 p.m. And I think this is a live music show with bands or artists with Paper Wings, Malice, Dead Lilies, A Life You Can Keep. And this is at the Holland Project, which is in Reno, Nevada at 140 Vesta Street. All ages. I hope you guys enjoy a live music show if you guys want to check that out. Check those events out if you'd like. I think that's pretty much it. Okay, now we'll get into our next block of music and some messages for you. All right, bye.
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4: Mm-hmm. Yar, here's some heartening news for you land lovers. According to the American Dietetic Association, eating certain types of seafood twice a week may prevent heart disease, heart attacks, and cardiac arrest. That's because seafood contains a crucial dietary ingredient, omega-3 fatty acids. This follows years of studies suggesting omega-3s can help with heart issues such as breast cancer, strokes, and depression. Yar! Omega-3s are found in fish such as sardines, mackerel, and salmon. Yar, yar, yar!

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1: Hello, I'm DJ Rena Bina.
0: And I'm DJ Curry.
1: And this is Rain Check. I hope you guys enjoyed that last block of music. I feel like very hyper-poppy, for sure.
0: Yeah.
1: Okay, so we start off the block with...
0: Poison by Feeble Little Horse from their newest album, Bitknot.
1: Shout out DJ Ponder... Wait, what's his name? DJ Pending, such a DJ Pending. My I had a co-host for my first show ever, and they loved Feeble Little Horse. So, and then we played Charlie XCX's 2007 from her album Music, Fashion, and Film. And then
0: iPod Touch from by Nina Jirachi from her album I Love My Computer.
1: Yes, that's such a good song. That's such a classic song. All right. I was just telling DJ Curry that. Charlie XCX's tour for Music, Fashion, and Film has an opener, Underscores. And again, anyone that knows me knows that I love Underscores. I do love Charlie XCX and I would love to see her live, but I only really care about this tour because Underscores is opening. So I was really excited that she was announced as her opener, and then she announced all the tour dates after that. And I found out that none of the tour dates were near me. So if I wanted to come or go to the concert, I would have to drive all the way to Inglewood and pay like $200 for a resale ticket. So that is not happening. It's okay. It's okay. I'm sure there'll be another time to see Underscores again. But the thing is like she's getting like big now. Like I feel like she's getting a lot more popular.
0: Yeah, she has that one song. I forget like what it's called, but it has like the she like says the sentence at the start of it, and like, that song's like pretty popular.
1: The vocal chop. Vocal chop song, yeah, that song is getting really popular now. Like she's having her big blowing up, which I am really happy for her, but I'm not happy about the fact that she is going to become more expensive. So I saw her in Seattle for like, I think my sister paid like $50, $40, and like a Charlie XCX ticket is like $80, you know, so. A little upset about that, but she deserves everything and all her fame. So but yeah, that's what I would say about 2007. Honestly, that's probably definitely my favorite song off the album. So do you have anything you want to say about Feeble Little Horse or Nina Jirachi?
0: I'm going to the concert in Sacramento. They're doing
1: the Feeble Little Horse one.
0: Yeah.
1: Oh wow, I didn't know they were coming to Sacramento. What do you know, a venue? It is, it's the new one.
0: I'm not sure what venue.
1: You're not sure? Okay.
0: I just saw they were coming and I bought the tickets because they were like, I think $30.
1: Really? That's good. It's a good price. Nina Jirachi is also, I mean, she has blown up with iPod Touch last year. But Nina Jirachi is coming to that music festival. I don't know if you know what I'm talking about, but it was like it's like an SF music festival. It's not Outside Lands. It's like Portola or something like that.
0: I think I
1: know. Yeah. And she's headlining it. Yeah, again, me and my friends really, really wanted to go to that music festival because Nina Jirachi and Underscores and a lot of other people are, I think is like headlining for day two, or I guess not headlining, but like, you know, performing. But it was 21 plus, so I couldn't go. Have you, like, what's your first concert ever?
0: My first concert ever was, it was like a Muse concert.
1: Oh, wait, how long ago was that?
0: Probably 8 years ago, 10 years ago.
1: Oh my god, how old were you? You were pretty, really, really young. Oh my goodness.
0: Like, I think 7.
1: Oh, really? Oh yeah. God. I think my first concert was like 13, and I saw Panic at the Disco live. I saw Brendan Urie live. He was actually a really good singer. But I had a huge Panic at the Disco phase when I was like in middle school. But yeah, I do want to go to more concerts. Like, I haven't been, actually, that's not true. I've been to a lot. Do you know how many you've been so far?
0: I think I've been to 4.
1: Oh, really? Okay. That's a pretty solid number.
0: And I'm seeing 3 more in the next, 3 more in the next year.
1: Wait, who's lined up? Who's lined up?
0: So we have Bia Badoobie in
1: October. My good community coordinator is going to that. Yes. Did your new album come out already? I'm not sure.
0: It didn't come out yet, but there was a listening party at Armadillo.
1: Oh, really? Oh, did you get to it? You got it?
0: Yeah, I went to it.
1: Awesome. Okay, what else?
0: Then there was, there's actually, my mom bought me the tickets, yay. in Arizona.
1: Like the rapper?
0: Yeah.
1: Oh, like Kanye West? Yeah. It took me a while to like process that.
0: She really likes him, so she bought us all tickets.
1: Did you? Wait. I didn't even know he was on tour. Oh, is he on tour for that album?
0: For like Bully, yeah.
1: The Martin Luther King song on the album. Do you know what I'm talking about?
0: Yeah. The King song.
1: That's a really funny song. Honestly, I don't tell anyone, but I do listen to Kanye West sometimes.
0: He makes really good music.
1: He does. I have a friend here who loves Kanye West, and he's so embarrassed to like Kanye West. Like, he loves Kanye West. So he has all of his songs illegally downloaded, so he doesn't give him any money on Spotify. But yeah, I just thought that was funny. Anyway, sorry, you were saying.
0: And then, yeah, after that's the Feeble Little Horse in December.
1: Yes, that sounds like that's a really good lineup. That's a really good lineup. I would be really excited, honestly, for Kanye West. Like, I feel like he would be crazy live.
0: It's either going to be, like, a crazy, like, in a good way, or, like, crazy, you know, like, he went on a rant and ruined his career again way.
1: I hope it's not the latter. But, yeah, I hope you have fun. I honestly only have, I think, Vince Staples lined up, and that's, like, pretty much it. Yeah, you know who Vince Staples is.
0: Yeah.
1: Hope he plays the JPEG Mafia song, but I don't think he will. He mostly will just play songs from his new album, Crybaby.
0: I bought the Peggy tickets when he like announced the tour. Like, as soon as he announced it, and I wasn't paying attention. It was like 18 plus, so I couldn't go.
1: Oh no! Did you sell them then?
0: Yeah, I think we sold them, and then we like refunded through the bank.
1: You couldn't have like the like a supervisor, like an adult with you at all, or no? Dang. That sucks. And when you turn 18, you can go to JPEG Mafia. I didn't know that. I don't know if Vince Staples has an age limit. I think he does. Hopefully he's not 21 plus.
0: I think I looked at it. It was only like 12 plus.
1: Oh, really? Low-key a little worried about Vince Staples because I've heard that he's not very good live.
0: From what I've seen, he, at least for Crybaby, he's really good because he has a live.
1: He has a live band. Yeah, I'm really excited for the live rock band. So even if he is a bad performer, I'll hear the rock band and I'll be like, okay, this is worth it. But yeah, that's so sad. I'm so sorry about that. All right, what time is it? Okay, so we'll play a few more songs, and then we will say our goodbyes. Our, again, Raincheck's last show, which is very, very sad. But I'm glad we had a little chateau to end the show. So, okay. Bye-bye.

0: It's you. Hello. Sorry, we're having some technical difficulties. You got it up?
1: Yeah.
0: Okay, awesome.

0: Hello, everybody. All right. We cut that song a little short because we wanted to talk about the songs we just played. And,
1: It's 8 o'clock, so it's
0: is it against us? Oh, wait, I lied. Oops. Okay, never mind. It's fine. Anyways, so the last song. Oh, it's already 8. Oh, my goodness. Sorry, guys. We're a little all over the place. So we'll talk real quick, and then we'll go. So we started off the block with Halloween 404 by Dean.
1: And then Off the Grid by Kanye West.
0: Yes. Yeah, I hope you enjoyed today's shadowing session. I hope you learned things. Yeah, I was a little tired during all of it, but this is Raincheck's last show. So I hope you guys enjoyed the show. Do you want to talk? Sorry.
1: Thank you for having me.
0: Oh, yes, of course. I'm glad you signed up. I was like, why is this guy signing up for a 6 to 8? Like, you could choose anyone. But now I realize why you signed up for a 6 to 8. So, okay. I will see you probably at overnight. I'm friends with the commune coordinator, and I'm probably going to show up. You're going to do commune overnight, I assume, right?
1: Yeah.
0: Okay. Yeah, I'll see you then. But yeah, I hope you guys enjoyed today's show. So we say bye. Bye-bye.

in science, maybe in life too. I don't know. I'm Dr. Kiki, and today we will fill your head with dog walkers, dino eggs, and poop. But first, thanks to our amazing Patreon sponsors for their generous support of Twists. 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Disclaimer, disclaimer, disclaimer! With regulations receding from regular life, who is thinking about the future? If NOAA starts prioritizing sales over sustainability, what will happen to the fisheries? What does it mean when government agencies stop listening to Congress? Does it make sense for a hobbled NIH unable to grant its grants to anyone to send its excess funds to the Department of Defense war for research that it rejected? Who is holding agencies accountable as science is hamstrung and discarded? I guess it's up to all of us. Let's enjoy another episode of This Week in Science coming up next.

0: science to you, Kiki.
1: And a good science to you too, Blair, and everyone out there. Welcome to another episode of This Week in Science. We are back for another full-sized, extra-large candy bar of a science show. We're going to talk all about the wonderful science that we wanted to bring to the show tonight. And what a wonderful week it has been. In addition to some weirdness and whatness, there's also the whimsy. So hopefully we'll bring all of that to you. Yeah.
0: Yeah, absolutely. The weirdness, the whatness, and the whimsy. I love it.
1: Yes. All right, so last week it was the Ig Nobels once again. So, you know, I love going through the winners of the Ig Nobel Prizes. So we'll get to that at the top of the show, starting off with the fun this week. Then I have news stories about dinosaur eggs. Yeah, we're going to talk about LLMs and artificial intelligence. What's up in the news? Kerfuffles galore. I've got brain science, and maybe I want to talk about walking.
0: Like walking. Okay.
1: Yeah. What's in the animal corner?
0: I walk every day. Well, I have dog walkers, speaking of walking. And that's just people who walk dogs, not solely the people who walk the 10 dogs at once, just anybody who has a dog that walks a dog. And then I also have some penguin poop, and I have bird calls.
1: I love bird calls.
0: I know you do.
1: Are you going to impersonate birds for me?
0: No.
1: Oh.
0: You can do it.
1: Okay, I might.
0: I know you will.
1: I'm like, no, Kiki, don't do it. Don't do it. No. Yes. Okay. We'll get to the bird calls later. Can't wait for the animal corner. As we jump into the show here, I hope everyone is excited about everything. If you're not subscribed to us yet, you can find us basically every podcast platform. Look for This Week in Science. Look for Twists. We are on YouTube, Facebook, and Twitch. We stream live every Wednesday, 8 p.m. Pacific time-ish. And we're there. 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Twist.org. And you can find us on some social media networks as Twist Science or This Week in Science, depending on the network. It's all there. Ka-ka! No, that was not my best one. It wasn't my best.
0: First take, best take, Kiki. Too bad.
1: Yeah.
0: Hit me up with the Ig Nobels.
1: Are we ready?
0: Yes.
1: Let's dive into the science. Okay, Ig Nobels, one of my favorite science award ceremonies of every year. So the fall, when September comes around, I get very excited. Usually the Ig Nobels are in the United States, in Cambridge, Massachusetts, as they have been for basically the past 34 years, 35 years, I think. This year, they were in Zurich, Switzerland.
0: I wonder why.
1: that's why.
0: Curious.
1: You know why. Yep. Anyway,
0: could it be the anti-science, just general demeanor? Could it be the active war? Could it
1: that's
0: be
1: it.
0: The tariffs? Could it do you need any number of things?
1: They made the decision around the Ig Nobels last fall that they were going to be moving it and announced that they would be moving it. And I think it was so generally in response to the politics of science in the United States.
0: Yeah.
1: Unfortunately.
0: What a strange phrase to say. So sad.
1: But this is an international award ceremony celebrating the wonderful whimsy in the world of science. So while researchers may have gone into their studies studying a question that they really wanted to know an answer about, sometimes those questions and answers can be found humorous by many people. So thank goodness there are hilarious scientists around the world. And here are the awards for this year. Starting off with the Ig Nobel in Biomechanics, a group from the UK and USA, they won an award for a more precise definition of kissing. They looked at animals across the animal kingdom, including humans, and studied the phylogeny and the activity of kissing or
0: this
1: touching
0: is wild.
1: Mouths.
0: What?
1: And yes. So their award was for this definition of kissing. And so the paper is titled A Comparative Approach to Kissing, published in Evolution and Human Behavior. They say that this definition of kissing is, quote, non-agonistic interactions involving directed intraspecific oral-oral contact with some movement of the lips slash mouth parts and no food transfer.
0: Okay, so no true food transfer, no like negative connotation, I guess, is like really the agonistic is like part of a part of like a competition or like rivalry or like fighting over food or anything. None of that. So it
1: none
0: has to be not, it has to be non-negative and there has to be movement.
1: Movement okay. of the mouth parts.
0: Okay. Birds especially are very funny to me. Like click, click, click, click, click.
1: Tapping their beaks together.
0: Yeah.
1: Yeah. But they studied this across the animal kingdom from ants to birds to polar bears to people. So,
0: well, but ants are doing chemical. It's okay. All right. Fair enough.
1: It could be a chemical transfer. It's not a food transfer.
0: All right.
1: So it could be maybe they're touching mouth parts to get a better sniff of each other.
0: Who are they to say? Who are they to decide?
1: It's non-agonistic, intraspecific, which means within the same species. Yeah. So apparently a kiss does not count if it's with another species.
0: If I kiss my dog,
1: it's still
0: that is a kiss.
1: Right? I think it's great.
0: All right.
1: Okay. Moving on from these wonderful animals and how we all kiss comparatively. The Ig Nobel in Economics was a USA-Mexico-Canada award to a paper for amassing evidence that upper-class people are more likely to snatch from a children's supply of candy and engage in other kinds of unethical behavior.
0: I mean, how'd they get rich in the first place?
1: I mean, there's a question here. There really is a question here. But the title of the paper is Higher Social Class Predicts Increased Unethical Behavior. Yeah. They studied four-way intersections. They studied crosswalks. They studied all sorts of situations that would could potentially have cheating or lying, etc. Upper-class people, the higher the class, the less classy you are, apparently. The Ig Nobel in Chemistry went to a group from India, France, Japan, Canada, and the United States for discovering that cockroach milk is more nutritious than cow milk.
0: I think I saw this story when
1: I think you might have talked about it, actually.
0: Yeah. Yes. Cockroach milk.
1: Cockroach milk.
0: Milk. Yes.
1: They additionally milked cockroaches and were able to eject the crystalline substance of the in vivo grown cockroach proteins. So anyway, they grew cockroach proteins and then studied the proteins to see how delicious and nutritious they were. And 3 times as nutritious as cow milk.
0: Yum.
1: It's amazing. You're excited. You're going to feed your child cockroach milk now.
0: Listen.
1: There's a limit.
0: As I have said many times, and I will continue to say, miniature livestock are the future.
1: I think that is a really interesting point. Yeah.
0: So here you go.

0: I am nearly 4 decades old. If you told me to blow my nose differently, I don't think I could. I don't think I could teach myself to reblow my nose differently. But I would love to know if I'm doing it wrong. That being said.
1: Yeah, so they do say the it's better to close one nostril at a time as to as opposed to having them both open. One side of the nose is blown at one time. The faster is the expiratory thrust of a nose blow, the more efficiently it pushes out secretions in the nasal cavity.
0: Sure.
1: Pressure change in the auditory canal observed in such maneuvers did not usually cause acute infection in the tympanic cavity. A forced expiration, such as a cough or sneeze, eliminates secretions not only from the upper airways, but from the lower airways as well by its speed and dynamic intrathoracic compression. Nose blow may also have the similar function. This is accomplished when the expiration covers the middle and the lower two-thirds of the vital capacity. And the vital capacity is like what is in your lungs. A big and long nose blow is therefore recommended to prevent upper and lower respiratory tract diseases.
0: What? Actually, this is big news. Okay.
1: A big and long nose blow.
0: So you want a hard nose blow, duh. Okay. But long. So whenever you blow your
1: Because you
0: nose,
1: want to
0: usually it's
1: push
0: like you're trying to get
1: all of
0: that
1: the
0: thing
1: air
0: out.
1: out of your lungs.
0: And if you feel like you got that thing out, then you're like, great, did it, done. No, keep going. Wow. So
1: Keep expelling the air.
0: this is helpful. However, everyone's gonna hate being around the person who read this study, right?
1: Yeah.
0: Because they're like, are you done?
1: Big and long.
0: I gotta send this article to my coworkers and just say sorry.
1: Sorry, not sorry. I don't know. I might have to change my
0: That's
1: methodology now.
0: amazing.
1: Okay.
0: I love it.
1: The Ig Nobel Biology Prize goes to Brazil and Australia for their study in which they gently stepped on various parts of venomous snakes repeatedly at different temperatures, at different times of the day, to figure out what might lead a snake to bite a human. When do venomous snakes bite people? So this is what they did. And I want you to know that I went to take a look at this study and discovered it had been retracted. This study has been retracted as of February 2025. However, the retraction note reads that the ethics committee of the institute said that they never approved people to step on snakes. The authors disagree with this retraction. So apparently, the authors did ask to step on snakes and were approved for it, but then the news got out and the Animal Ethics Committee went, oh, we never should have let anybody step on snakes. And then they backpedaled and then the paper got retracted because they didn't, they took away whatever granting for research happened. Yes. But anyway, it wasn't just stomping on them, it was soft stepping. Soft stepping. They say.
0: Yeah, that's still tough.
1: It's a bit tough. Oh, the poor snakes. But I wonder how many of them, these venomous snakes, bit the researchers. And
0: They were
1: were they?
0: wearing special boots, I'm sure, right?
1: Yeah.
0: So.
1: What protections did they have? There's so much to learn here. And do they actually have like some good news that we can come away with here? How to avoid being bitten by venomous snakes? I don't know. Stay away from venomous snakes, maybe? Possibly.
0: Stay on the trail.
1: Stay on the trail. The Ig Nobel in Physics goes to Canada, USA, China, Saudi Arabia for their experiments trying to create a urinal that does not splash. These
0: Yeah.
1: researchers sprayed water in the way that, urine
0: Yes.
1: would be directed at a urinal. They looked at different angles of impact, different flow rates, and looked at the splash area. Like,
0: Yes.
1: basically, we're looking to see.

0: what kind of urinals lead to the biggest messes, lead to the biggest spray zones. And so they were, hopefully they're able, this will increase good urinals in bathrooms everywhere around the world. This could help people everywhere.
1: I love this. This is actually, this is some good...
0: This is useful science.
1: Yeah. Because this is, yeah, okay, pee, ha, that's funny. But like disease transmission, this is a big deal.
0: Right. Like there was another study that just came out this week that's yet another study looking at aerosolization when you flush the toilet. Yes. And, you know, oh, the aerosol reaches up to adult human head height. So make sure to plug your nose if you're flushing the toilet at an airport or something of that sort.
1: Yuck.
0: Right. But this is not usually the thing that is considered. And what is the spray trajectory vector, et cetera, when you are at any kind of urinal in bathrooms around the world? And they, in coming out with this study, they developed a product for the outside of buildings that they call Urino. And it's basically a semicircular, probably piece of plexi or something like that.
1: So it's like slippery so they can't stand there?
0: But it sprays back in such a way that anybody who urinated on it would get urine.
1: Okay,
0: all
1: but
0: over
1: the people
0: themselves.
1: Who pee on the side of buildings, A, probably don't care that much. B, it's probably nighttime and they're not paying that much attention.
0: Once
1: you've started, the train has left the station, right?
0: Oh no. I mean, that's maybe why it's called a urino, because that's what you hear around the side of the building. Lots of no, oh no, no, no. Oh, research. This is the whimsy that I love. Thank you for letting me laugh today. Let's see. We have Ig Nobel in technology for the use of mosquito proboscises as 3D printing nozzles for necroprinting. And this was a study that I actually talked about. I thought it was a really interesting study when it came out. And I think I even said, you watch, this is going to become an Ig Nobel. And ta-da-da, I was so right. The best technology, the mosquito proboscis from a dead mosquito.
1: Use the actual biological structures. That's wild.
0: They did, yes. Yes, they did. Because they could, in all areas of the world, you can find mosquitoes and harvest their proboscises potentially for your 3D printing needs. Okay, let's see. The Ig Nobel in olfaction goes to Poland, Germany, Sweden for the evidence that babies smell wonderful to their parents, but teenagers do not.
1: Yeah. I mean, biologically, there has to be a good reason to kick them out, first of all. Second of all, just hormones. Sorry, hormones. Also, like,
0: kids.
1: For some reason, their grooming a lot of the time falls off right around that. You're paying less attention. They're not as good at it. They don't care.
0: Yeah. The teenagers, though, or they get hyper fixated on cleanliness.
1: Sure.
0: Which would be good. But then they add all sorts of Axe body spray.
1: Oh, gosh.
0: And that is a generational issue.
1: The number of like uncomfortable conversations I've had to have with teenagers because I ran teen volunteer programs where I'd be like, you gotta stop wearing that stuff, dude.
0: You just stop.
1: It's driving everybody crazy. Or when's the last time you showered, bud?
0: Yeah. The ripeness is increasing here. Yes. The Ig Nobel Peace Prize, USA, Argentina, and Australia, for their paper titled Sometimes We Want Vicious Friends. People have nuanced preferences for how they want their friends to behave toward them versus others. Basically, the study discovered that we really like our friends who are going to be mean to people we don't like for us.
1: Yeah.
0: Yeah, right? I don't like this person. Well, great. I don't like them either.
1: Yes.
0: Let's be vicious.
1: I love that.
0: Oh, bonding, everyone. This is how we bond. Yeah. And finally, the Ig Nobel in soil science goes to Switzerland, the Netherlands, and Germany for their underwear study. They buried 1,000 identical pairs of underpants in over 25 countries and left them buried for over 2 months and then dug them up to see how good the soil was.
1: But,
0: thinking that if the soil has many microbes that are doing microbe things, degrading stuff and like breaking down soil, breaking down its composting things in the ground, you have healthy soil. And that if you have healthy soil, those little bits of bugs in the ground should be able to eat up your underpants.
1: Okay.
0: Yes. This paper is available through through Science, Assessing Soil Health with Underpants. This was a citizen science project, and it's fascinating the way that different areas degraded underwear much better than others.
1: Somebody lost a bet.
0: You think?
1: Somebody was like preparing their grant paperwork, right? And they were like, what are we going to use that we're going to bury to test? Like a white t-shirt, like a piece of linen, a napkin. So it was like, I'm a bet you that you won't put underwear in there.
0: You bury your underpants. We'll see what happens to them.
1: Wild.
0: Yep. So anyway, underwear teaching us about soil quality around the world. You too can bury your underwear in your backyard and
1: don't
0: see.
1: Don't do that.
0: Why not?
1: We don't do that.
0: You can see.
1: Because if it's synthetic, if it has treatments, if it has like PFAS on, if it has any, it can be bad. Don't do that. Don't do that, please.
0: Okay, fine. You're such a party pooper.
1: That's my job. I'm aware that that's my job. It's fine.
0: I want more citizen science with underpants. Okay, everybody, let's do this. Come on. Come on, Blair.
1: 100% cotton, not previously used.
0: I love, though. I mean, you bury your underwear and then you take it out. You could say it's soiled.
1: Oh, God.
0: There's my dad joke for the night. Uh-huh. There you go, everybody.
1: Only one? Okay.
0: Oh, I love these stories. I love all of this. Thank you, Ig Nobels, for another year of wonderful, wonderful entertainment and whimsy. And I cannot wait until next year. Cannot wait. Maybe we should go to Zurich.
1: Yeah.
0: I think that'd be fun.
1: Hey, get on the Patreon.
0: That's right. Send us to Zurich, everybody.
1: Maybe that expensive. Maybe we'll get a press pass.
0: That'd be great, right?
1: That would actually be so fun to report on the Ig Nobels. Oh my
0: God. That would be so fun. We'd love it.
1: Wow.
0: All right. What you got, Blair?
1: Dog walkers. Again, not the people that you pay to walk your dog. Them too. Mm-hmm. Who have like the 10 dogs and whatever, but also just people who walk their dogs, people who walk dogs, dog walkers. That's what I'm going to call them for the next couple of minutes.
0: They sound like dog walkers, except we talk about dog walkers usually as a, as employment, I guess.
1: Right.
0: But everybody who walks a dog is a dog walker.
1: So I am also, I was just a few minutes ago before the show, I was a dog walker. I
0: had my dog
1: on a leash. That's right. So people who walk dogs, there are people that I would consider conscientious dog walkers, and there are people who are less conscientious dog walkers. And I'm going to try to not carry that too hard into this study, because this study tries to kind of break that separation and instead focus on distracted dog walkers and dog walkers who are not distracted, which... Anyway, this is a study from University of Surrey. They wanted to look at the environmental problems associated with dog walking and how you can kind of eliminate those. Because dogs aren't going anywhere. We all love our dogs. And if you are a responsible dog owner, you are walking your dog on a leash unless you are in a designated off-leash area. That's like my gripe number one. And otherwise, you are paying attention to your dog. There's a few reasons for that. Of course, like, are they going somewhere they shouldn't, even on a leash? Are they interacting with a dog they shouldn't be interacting with? Is there a coyote? Are there small children? Are there elderly individuals with walkers? Is there a car coming? I don't know. There's a million reasons. You gotta pay attention when you're walking your dog. But researchers carried out 40 hours of observation throughout a bunch of public parks. And then they also held a workshop with 15 farmers, land managers, rural business owners, and conservation professionals. Across the observation periods, they recorded 11 occasions when owners failed to notice their dogs defecating. Waste was heavily concentrated within 50 to 100 meters. That's about up to 300 feet from parking lots and along busy paths, which they say reflect that dogs have a tendency to relieve themselves near the beginning of a walk. I certainly think that's been my anecdotal experience for sure. Walkers are
0: I mean,
1: using.
0: think about it. Think about it. You are like waiting for your owner to take you out.
1: Yes. I've been inside all day. Take me
0: Gotta
1: out. Oh, finally, I have to poop.
0: go.
1: Those using their phones or on headphones sometimes failed to notice dogs defecating, leaving pathways, or entering sensitive habitats. People walking socially also became absorbed in conversation, and professional dog walkers had clearly divided attention between several animals. They also observed that there were off-leash dogs entering undergrowth, disturbing birds, and approaching livestock. Not good.
0: That's not great.
1: However, the majority of walkers consistently picked up after their dogs, and some even collected waste left by other animals. One of the lead researchers says, is actually the professor, Dr. Tom Roberts, dog walkers are often portrayed as either responsible or irresponsible, but our research shows that the reality is far more complicated. Most people care deeply about their dogs in the countryside. Problems frequently arise because their attention is divided or because facilities do not match how dog walking actually happens. Now, before I get to the rest of this, I'm not totally sure I agree. Because how can you differentiate from a person who didn't notice their dog pooping and a person who doesn't care and never picks up their dog's poop? How can
0: Is
1: you
0: the
1: how?
0: person watching? Is the
1: Right.
0: person on the on a phone? Is the per like what is the person doing while the dog is pooping?
1: But also, did they not notice because they never notice because they don't care? Because I
0: Maybe
1: think.
0: they are embarrassed by bodily functions.
1: I think that's the differentiation that I think like would need to happen for me to be happy about this study saying that it's like a distraction issue. I would want them to see the same person on Monday, Tuesday, Wednesday, and Friday. They picked up their dog's poop, but on Thursday they were engrossed in conversation and they didn't. Then I would believe this. But in my personal experience, they're repeat offenders. They are people who never put their dog on leash when they're sister. They're people who let their dog run up to random people and dogs. They're people who let their dog poop wherever they want and never pick it up. Like it's usually, in my experience, repeat offenders, and the reason that they might not notice is because they never notice because they don't care.
0: I don't know how you can have a dog and not care. I don't know how you can live in the world, actually, and not
1: I
0: care.
1: mean,
0: So, I mean, this
1: how
0: is
1: can you
0: something
1: litter?
0: that, like,
1: How can you
0: mental.
1: blatantly litter? Like, how can you blatantly just take a bag of like fast food garbage and throw it out the window of your car?
0: I can understand being so disenfranchised and also maybe depressed and upset about life and the existential existence that you are not cooperating or playing in the social game anymore. Like you just are not there. Who cares? Because who cares about you? Who cares about this? Who cares about that? There's so many psychological aspects that could go into why somebody would not care. And, you know, none of them are great. And it just is sad.
1: Yeah.
0: You know?
1: No, you're right. And I mean, why part of it is social norming. And like, it's so that gets into the second part of this, which is in these workshops that they had, they asked participants, like, what their suggestions were to encourage people to act appropriately with their dogs and be less distracted, I guess. They suggested placing trash cans where dogs commonly relieve themselves. So this is social engineering, and I think this is really genius. So if you actually do social, if you do observations and you figure out dogs love to poop right here, put a trash can and doggy bags there, right? That's the sort of thing that makes sense. It does, as a dog owner, drive me insane when my dog poops and then I have to carry the bag for half an hour because there are zero trash cans. Like, there are times where I'll be on a walk and I have to walk all the way back to my house and throw the poop away in the dumpster at my house, and even I went on a full walk. Like,
0: and you, even though you've been to an off-leash area, even though you've been to this other place, there are
1: So social engineering is really important. That's also important for littering. Like, one of my favorite stories about Disneyland that I'm sure is not real, you know, because nothing that I, all of these like urban legends end up being fake, right? But I have heard that they did some very detailed research to figure out how long someone will hold trash before they drop it on the ground. And that is how far away every trash can in Disneyland is from each other. And that's one of the reasons that it's always so clean, is that they did the social engineering of, like, how far away can a trash can be? How long will a person carry this before they drop it? And they did that. So if this is that version of the Disneyland trash can, like, I love that idea. It's just putting more more doggy bags and trash cans out there. They also supported dedicated off-leash areas, of course, yes. Mm-hmm. Have them away from sensitive habitats. And they talked about short friendly signs don't work, but that's fine.
0: People don't read signs. I read signs, but most people don't read signs.
1: Yes. And the other big one is there's often these seasonal signs about, like, vulnerable birds, and say, keep your dogs away from this area. There's nesting birds. Nobody ever pays attention to those either. Whatever. Ultimately, giving people more rules is not going to solve the problem. They needed to figure out how to work within existing routines, which is where this research is important. It's not, I didn't bring this just to be like, these people are the worst, which they are. But but I think that this is the part where you have to recognize, like, this is the human element. People are doing this thing, this undesirable thing. Why are they doing it, and what can be eliminated? We can't stop people from being on their phones. We can't stop people from being distracted when they're with their dogs. We can't stop people from being dog walkers with 10 dogs on 10 leashes. But you can figure out where the bad behavior happens and put up the appropriate infrastructure. So that could be more trash cans. That could be specific fence lines and areas where off-leash dogs go that they shouldn't be. That could be having volunteers posted in areas to talk about nesting birds so they can enforce the leash laws, right, in specific areas. So there's things that you can do if you recognize the patterns to help prevent the negative impact from dogs. Because as much as I absolutely love dogs, I recognize that they are not wild animals, and they can have negative impacts on wildlife, especially if you leave dog poop behind. Aside from it just being unsightly, it can spread disease. Sometimes dogs are on medication that can get into the soil, that can get eaten by other animals.
0: I can't tell you how many moldy dog poos I have seen on my walks this week because it started raining again in Portland.
1: They don't decompose, guys. Moldy. They don't decompose. Yeah. Everyone's like, oh, it's just poop, it'll decompose. It's not the same. It's not the same as a coyote poop where all they ate were mushrooms and nuts and mice. Like, it's not, it is not the same. You have processed elements in your dog's poop. It's also much larger than a lot of wild animal scat. And if it does not smell like wild animal scat, then detritivores won't eat it. So all of those things to say, you cannot... You cannot be like, ah, it's just poop. It'll biodegrade. It's chill. No.
0: It's fine. It's all good.
1: It has to be picked up. But yeah, there's all sorts of intense environmental factors, not to mention the fact that poop from a dog smells like predator poop, which will also scare away animals, right? So it has a vast impact on an ecosystem just beyond it being unsightly or gross or smelly or any of those things. Not to mention other dogs also will often eat it, and then they can get sick or... then they lick their owner's face and then it's...
0: Ew. Well, I hope that people, if you haven't thought about it before, maybe think about your dog poop a little bit more. It's all good. We
1: Anyway.
0: should all think about our animals' poop much more often.
1: Yes.
0: This is
1: I have more poop
0: important.
1: coming. Just you wait.
0: This is how we win at science, everyone. Okay, I have a couple stories for this first part of the show. I wanted to jump into dinosaur eggs. So, when you think of eggs and how animals take care of eggs, what is the first thing that comes to mind?
1: Dino eggs?
0: Just if
1: They're
0: you think of
1: usually
0: eggs.
1: like.
0: If you think of eggs and how animals take care, if parent animals are taking care of their eggs, what do you normally think of?
1: Well, this is the problem though, is like is a dino a reptile or a bird?
0: Okay, so I'm asking the wrong person here, obviously. I was assuming, and this is maybe, my error in judgment here, that most people would think of birds initially as for eggs, and
1: Right.
0: eggs from birds. The birds put them in the nest and then they sit on them.
1: Oh, sure.
0: Great, you
1: Yes.
0: incubate the eggs.
1: Yes,
0: You,
1: yes,
0: they
1: yes,
0: sit
1: yes.
0: on, look at your little fuzzy little
1: If you're a
0: bird butts.
1: turtle, then you have hundreds of eggs in the sand and then you bury it and
0: Right, and so that is another
1: then
0: part of it. So turtles and other reptiles will bury their
1: you.
0: eggs. But what did Titanosaurus do?
1: Pause. Are dino eggs calcified?
0: They are,
1: Okay,
0: yes. And but
1: interesting.
0: so Titanosaurus eggs were s about the size of a volleyball. Titanosaurus, big, giant, like tons, weighed so much. These dinosaurs, they weren't cold-blooded, as we've talked about in the past
1: Right.
0: necessarily, right? But they were massive. And so you don't take several tons. Even if you've got a nicely calcified volleyball, you don't put tons of weight on top of it. And so researchers were kind of like, oh, hey, we found a bunch of Titanosaurus eggs, and we're curious about how the Titanosaurs would have incubated them. How would have they have raised the eggs to the point where they hatch? And so the researchers, they initially found the eggs in Argentina, so the colder parts of South America. They were able to find several formations where there were bones and also eggs and all sorts of things. They brought these eggs into the lab, and they did a bunch of tests on eggshell porosity. So
1: Oh,
0: the
1: sure.
0: calcification wasn't necessarily the big issue that like you're talking about, but the porousness of the shells. And so eggshells in nests that are above ground have to, they're porous, but they're not super porous because they can't dry out. They can't get too much
1: One end is more
0: moisture in and
1: porous
0: out.
1: than the rest of the egg. What I can't remember if it's the top or the maybe it's the bottom. I think it's the
0: Where there's
1: bottom.
0: air that sits at the end.
1: Yeah.
0: Yeah.
1: Yeah, it's the
0: Yes.
1: bottom. Yeah.
0: But
1: Okay,
0: the
1: but they're less porous. That's interesting.
0: and so
1: Yeah.
0: eggs like turtle eggs that are buried need to be less porous. No, more porous. Sorry, I said less porous to not go dry above ground. Underground, they have to be more porous. So they can be more porous because there needs to be air transfer. And if it's buried underground, the air transfer is going to be limited in the first place. So there's the other possibility that other reptiles like crocodilians will lay eggs and cover them in vegetation that composts. And so the vegetation actually, so they're buried, but the vegetation also adds heat so that the Titanosaurus wouldn't have had to sit on its eggs. And so basically, they looked at the molecular structure of the eggshells of the titanosaurs from the Trillo Formation in southernmost Patagonia, and they were able to show that it was more porous than you would expect if it were an above-ground egg clutch. And so there's, you know, exciting news. Mm. They think that titanosaurs now did not have an above-ground nest necessarily. They covered their eggs. They didn't bury them like turtles, or they actually took vegetation and were likely to cover the eggs in a vegetation that would keep the eggs warm.
1: Hmm. Interesting.
0: Yeah. So based on micro CT data, looking at all sorts of aspects of the eggshells, and yeah, I think it's kind of interesting to be able to look at this idea of from the phylogenetics of, say, the titanosaurs to oviraptors or T-Rexes and others that had different kinds of rearing behavior and nesting behavior. How did that shift? Because there is the thought that oviraptors actually had more of the above ground, similar to modern bird type nests than, say, titanosaurs. So it's pretty interesting.
1: I really like the behavior. Stories like this, yeah. Because so much of the information, like if I go to like a natural history museum or a dinosaur exhibit and you read the placards about each of the dinosaurs, yeah. To me, it so much of it just reads like basically like fan fiction of just like
0: this dinosaur
1: that I've like kind of invented, and it had this colors on it and had these like cartilaginous like frills and like these spikes, and we think they were social, and you know, all this kind of stuff that you just kind of, you're like,
0: how do you know that?
1: How much of this did you just make up, and how much of this do you actually have evidence for? And this is something that I think is a really good example of, like, you have these quite variable egg strategies in the extant animal kingdom, and so you can look at the similarities and differences between the eggs of existing animals, yes, and this egg. And from there, you can draw connections. You can say, yes, it is calcified, but no, it is not as like impermeable as other calcified eggs. Okay, yes,
0: exactly.
1: It's like, it's shaped like this, but it actually shows that it's been treated more like that. And so you can kind of piece it together in a way that I really appreciate. You actually can kind of see where some of the information comes from that you hear that is stated essentially as fact in a lot of these dinosaur
0: totally
1: books and exhibits. And you're like, okay, but how'd you figure that out?
0: I know. Anyway, it's hard to, we know that ostriches, emus, you know, the large flightless birds have large eggs. Mm-hmm. And we know they're very large sized eggs, but can you imagine a multiple ton dinosaur and how big the eggs probably were?
1: Yeah.
0: And then, but then to think about it, and there's always been the idea, you see the documentaries on TV or the animations or whatever, and it's always a nest, a scrape on the ground with the eggs in it. And then suddenly, and the dinosaur's right near there, right? The dinosaur's there with them. And I'm like, I never asked what happens if a titanosaur sits on their nest.
1: It's rough stuff.
0: Crunch.
1: Yeah. And then, so if a titanosaur accidentally crushed an egg, would they eat it? Because probably yes.
0: They're just, I mean, every animal is a generalist when it comes down to it. Well, and we know also for calcium and for the nutrients, like in a nutrient scarce or even just a difficult environment, you want nutrients.
1: Reabsorb,
0: I'll eat it
1: those
0: before
1: nutrients.
0: Someone else does.
1: Making an egg is hard work. You want to reabsorb those nutrients. You don't want to waste them.
0: And if any of the eggs are still viable, then you don't want predators coming to eat anything that's left.
1: You gotta lick it clean.
0: That's right. Yay, science, lick it clean.
1: Yeah.
0: And then the final story for the first part of the show here is, oh boy, let's dig into it. You ready? The AI kerfuffle.
1: No. I found out about this at like 3 p.m. today. I
0: Oh,
1: was
0: I've
1: like,
0: been
1: oh
0: reading
1: no.
0: stories. I'm ready for this.
1: I was like, I'll take a quick break from my day job and open up Threads. Oh no.
0: Okay, number one, the CEO of NVIDIA saying, we've reached artificial general intelligence. This is hyperbole. It is hype. It will boost the stock shares. It is, and
1: Why?
0: NVIDIA is
1: It should do the
0: so,
1: opposite.
0: all of their cards are being used for LLM data center, for artificial intelligence use. The processing for that is so important to NVIDIA's bottom line. They are so sold into it. Going on further, though, the other news that was interesting this week is the announcement that OpenAI has solved one of the millennium problems. And there's a series of six math problems that have been too hard for people to solve. There was one guy in like 2000 or so, 2007, 2008, from Russia, I think, who solved one of these millennium problems. You get $1 million if you solve one of these problems. This researcher, the researcher who got the first one solved, he said, no, I don't want the money. I just wanted to do the math. That's all it was about, was to show it could happen, it could be
1: Love of the
0: done by
1: game.
0: people. The love of the game. I love that so much. And so now, OpenAI has come out and said, we have solved the Navier-Stokes equation. We have solved this problem that has to do with three-dimensional water particles. And, what happens if they get moving all really fast and there's no limit to how they move? What happens? And nobody's been able to show exactly what happens in this situation. And everybody's like, whoa, if they just keep going, do they explode? Like, what happens to water? Does it like become a singularity? Blah, blah, blah, blah, blah, all this stuff. Anyway, apparently their AI, which is an unreleased model, they did release their latest, which is, the timing of them releasing a
1: Oh,
0: new AI
1: sure.
0: model that's like better than all the others right now. And them saying, we have another one that we're holding back that we used to solve this problem.
1: Sure,
0: I mean,
1: sure,
0: the
1: sure.
0: timing of this is so,
1: Curious.
0: well, so curious. Well done. And so the math is interesting. And so the math community is coming out and saying, that's it really interesting. And they've used the standard, which is a pared down algorithm that does the proofing or the checking of the proof, that like all mathematicians use this computer algorithm to be able to test their solutions. And so apparently OpenAI has used the standard, the lean standard that mathematicians use to validate their solution. And it's right. And they say it's validated. But the rest of the math community is like, we don't really believe you yet. So we have to do our own validating. So it hasn't been validated by the math community. Now, the second news that came out of this one story, like in the same day, basically, is that there are a couple of mathematicians, one of them at New York University and another who works at Anthropic. And they have been working separately on these equations, one of which is related to the Navier-Stokes, which is the Euler, which is this 3D, three-dimensional modeling problem. And they published a solution to one part of to this Euler aspect of the Navier-Stokes. And they said that they had been using Anthropic's assets, their platform, as well as OpenAI's and other models. So they've been using multiple models to develop their solution to this problem. And they were getting toward a solution to the Navier-Stokes when suddenly OpenAI said, haha, we've beaten you to it. And apparently, this is the big kerfuffle, is that the mathematicians are number one saying OpenAI needed to kind of beat them to the punch because one of the involved mathematicians was an Anthropic employee. an anthropic mathematician. Secondly, that there is question as to whether OpenAI has used the mathematicians' like private queries and what they and all the data that they processed within the OpenAI platform to solve the Navier-Stokes. And
1: that's,
0: so basically
1: that's the
0: there's
1: whole thing that AI does.
0: Yeah, it's a whole question of theft at this point, which
1: that's
0: is
1: that's the whole thing.
0: Academic theft, that's intellectual
1: that's
0: theft.
1: That's the whole thing it does. Yeah. Because it iterates off of other people's stuff.
0: Yeah. So anyway, this is
1: there's no guardrails. What are you talking about?
0: Yeah. And it did, you know, in addition, we have, you know, the breaking of the barriers that have been put up, multiple AI agents working together, like working multiple AI engines working together can get a whole lot done because they don't care about rules. Their only rule basically is to survive and win. So this is the problem. And somebody, so there was someone who left Anthropic, I believe, this week and said, I'm leaving. And there's a bunch of talk about there's people who work here who are worried about what whether AI is going to destroy humanity, you know, in a decade.
1: And there's, yes, there's a greater than 10% chance.
0: This is
1: of
0: like
1: it happening in a decade.
0: Where did they get their numbers? This is BS. Nobody's done that calculation.
1: No.
0: This is talking out of...
1: If this is 1% chance, shut it all down.
0: It's still too much.
1: Shut it all down. Yeah. If that is a real conversation that is really happening, if it is a non-zero chance, anyone continuing to support this from within is morally bankrupt. It's like unacceptable to me.
0: Well,
1: if
0: this
1: you
0: is what...
1: think that your AI could realistically breach...
0: If you have any questions, right?
1: And act. Nope. Shut it all down. Mm-hmm. Not acceptable.
0: It's unacceptable. And this is where we need to get at. So we have government employees and officials who really don't know what they're talking about, who are involved in this. They are being talked to by, you know, tech people who are not completely honest about what's happening because there's profit margins in place. All these people are driven by profit margins. And while there may be employees of these technology companies who are really interested in the intellectual discovery of where they can go with this technology, they are still morally bankrupt in that they are not considering the ethical application of their technology. And so you have individuals who have not considered the implications or the ethics of their inventions negatively impacting humanity and those setting those inventions loose in a way that is not regulated or controlled either by the government or by the people making the technology in the first place. And if something goes wrong, the technology companies, you've already seen it happen in the last couple of weeks with Hugging Face. It's like, oh, well, you know, there's a lot of hand waving and they're not talking about the fact that they did not build enough, a strong enough box, and they didn't think outside the box of how these agents might act. Even with all their experience with this technology, they're still not thinking about this.
1: No.
0: And so, yeah, no. No, no. But anyway, AGI, we have not hit that. AGI, all they're doing is they're diminishing the value of the idea of intelligence by even saying that they've gotten to AGI. Second, it's hype. It's hyperbole, it's sensationalism, and it's all based on a bottom line. I think people are going like out of their heads for the wrong reasons, but at the same time, this is a technology that needs to be managed and regulated because the technologists are saying they're scientists, but nobody is regulating them. They are not being managed and they need to be. I mean, yeah. Ban the whole thing, exactly, Aaron Lore. I am I mean, the data centers, we're doing fine. There are lots of AI tools that are valuable, things that are helpful. I mean, I'm saying AI, but really it's processing, right? It's putting things together in useful ways. There are tools that are absolutely valuable. And okay, let's put all of our energy into fission, fusion, solar, wind. Let's like, why not try all the different things to make sure we have sustainable energy, work forward. There's all cart horse.
1: Well, I think, you know, once again, this is by and large a huge problem with the fact that we're calling it AI and this is like the colloquial term used for this thing, and it's allowing people to put like pronouns on it and like say like they'll name their AI and they'll talk to him or her on a regular basis and develop a relationship with the AI and like and have this whole theory that it's like HAL or the movie Her or like, you know, the Jarvis or whatever. And so you expect this kind of behavior from it, but it's still a query machine at this time. Like, I love when you get to watch videos of people using the AI and trying to ask questions in a linear kind of route, and it doesn't really work. Like, they're basically just running new queries and looking at the chat history when they run the query, but it always kind of goes amiss because they are each time you ask the AI a question, it is an individual query being run. And so it's still, they're still in these kind of silos where it's just an in-out machine in a weird way. It's not thinking. That's why you couldn't just ask the AI to solve a math problem. A complex math problem. You had to, they have people who've been working on it for months because they have to ask specific little elements and then incorporate it into the math they're already doing on their own. It's a huge branding problem, which obviously is benefiting the companies themselves because it sounds sexy and exciting and
0: they're going to keep pushing edge.
1: But if you told somebody like, hey, I made a search engine, but it's worse and it makes things up, everyone would be like, you're fired. No more money for you. But because I made an AI that can like tell you you're really smart and can make things up, isn't that cool? It can hallucinate. It's like, oh, okay, here's $1 million.
0: I do not want my Google Maps hallucinating.
1: No.
0: Right? Like you want to know where to go. You don't want it to, I mean, people used to accidentally walk off cliffs because they trusted Google Maps too much.
1: Or drive into a river
0: And that was just with poor directions, right? Yeah. And now if it's AI making things up, right? I am afraid.
1: Well, and the number of times even this week alone that someone has asked me to ask Copilot something makes me want to scream when I am trying to have a back and forth conversation with a person and talk through a challenge. And at some point they'll be like, well, what did you ask Copilot? What did Copilot say?
0: No, I did not.
1: I'm now developing a reputation.
0: I was thinking about it.
1: Yeah. They know if they're going to ask me to ask AI something, people will just, they'll know like, oh, you're not going to. I was like, yeah, if you want to ask AI, you can ask the AI, but
0: I'm not going to. Get off my lawn, AI. I love it. AI, automatic idiocy.
1: Yeah.
0: That's pretty good there. That's pretty good. Yeah,
1: atrophied
0: and hallucinate.
1: Intelligence is another
0: wrong results.
1: One.
0: Yeah. What was it?
1: Atrophied intelligence.
0: Atrophied intelligence. I like that. That's great. Well, everybody, this is This Week in Science. If you are enjoying the show, if you appreciate the show, please head over to twist.org, click on the Zazzle link or the Patreon link, and help us keep the show going by supporting us. The Zazzle store is where we have all our Twist merchandise. There's a lot of great stuff from Blair's Animal Corner, artwork by Blair. 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Some animals in their corner. 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
2: 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DJ A Push is here just by himself. No DJ Brideshead this morning to talk about all things and nothing at the same time. For I Wish I Had a Podcast from 9 to 9:30, where I go ahead and I hand it over to DJ Starlight. All right, y'all. Super excited to be back. Just spent 4 weeks in the mines digging for archaeological field school. Had a great time. I'm now field trained in archaeology, but it was rough. Lots of labor, lots of early mornings, but we made it through the program, and here we are back and better than ever at KDVS Davis. And of course, if you want to talk about anything or want to go ahead and put a song request, even though it's a talk show, I don't mind. 530-754-KDVS is the number, or 530-754-5387. The following views presented in this hour do not reflect the views of KDVS, KDVS sponsors, or the University of California. We are just holding it down, spitting some good vibes, but I won't be talking about anything controversial today, so it shouldn't really be an issue. We're going to get started strong with Blood Orange, You're Not Good Enough, and we're going to go ahead and move on to the talking segment here in just a moment. Please stay tuned if you would like. I'll probably get the ads out of the way as well, just because I want to speak uninterrupted for a whole 15 minutes. Everyone's missed hearing my voice, I feel like. I hope. It's been a long 4 weeks. But here we are, off a 3-hour nap, after 4 a.m., surviving. And I hope you guys enjoy. Stay tuned if you like KDVS Davis, 90.3 FM.
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2: Absolutely love that last song we just played. That was some Blood Orange. Good stuff right there. A lot of their songs are incredible. I know a lot of people like that song, Champagne Coast. 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I am alone today. I know DJ Brideshead's been holding it down for the last 4 weeks while I was departed. And now it is my turn to return the favor after her hard work so that she can enjoy kind of a little bit of the penultimate week here or final week of summer without school. Fall quarter's coming up. Can't say I'm excited for it. I would really like to keep just working and sleeping, and I'm going to be really upset when I can't just do those two things. But we got 1 year left, and I think we're going to try and finish strong and just power through it as much as it sucks. But thank you for staying tuned through the advertisements as well that we just had, that KDVS underwriting. Please, please, if you would totally like to, please, please contact us anywhere. If you would like to share anything, give any music, it is totally up to you though. And we are super, super excited to receive it. And of course, Bill Nye the Science Guy, the legendary card I play every single time I'm on this radio because I'm just so ecstatic we had it. Core part of my childhood. Sorry for being a little bit monotone today. I'm extremely tired and I'm trying to make it through right now. So I am really just trying to make it to 9:30. And of course, fill up the radio waves with my super monotone, not engaging voice. We are going to talk about some things I'm looking forward to coming out in media. We are currently looking at probably one of the busiest release schedules for video games coming up in the end of the year here, or for the entire year as a whole. September is a big one. I know a lot of the gaming companies are putting their games in this kind of time slot because they want to stay away from the release of GTA 6 in November. They want to do that especially because it will affect their sales. If you don't have any money and you are a person living paycheck to paycheck and you want to buy one video game this year, especially during the holidays, it's going to be GTA 6, and they know that. And so, and I have to space them out. I don't know if putting them all in September was a good idea, though, because now I feel like not everyone can afford to pay $60 every week for these mainline games. Kind of like, I know that The Witcher 3 previous devs just released that Blood of the Dawnwalker. Personally, not going to purchase that. And I heard really good things about it, but time cycle is just really a no-no for me, and I don't even want to figure out if I like it because I don't like those game mechanics. But one day comes out on, like, you know, Xbox Game Pass, I'll check it out. But I think for now that's a pass. Maybe it goes on sale one day. After that, I know that there were some really big releases while I was gone, such as Capcom with their fourth game of the year on the RE engine after, you know, they released the banger that is Resident Evil Requiem. The absolute banger that is Pragmata. They went ahead and did it again with that new samurai game they have. And I want to make sure I'm pronouncing that right, because I always butcher it, and I don't want to be that guy to do that on the radio. Onimusha Way of the Sword is that dark action fantasy game that is now available. And I played it, and I will say I believe it is very, very solid. I will say that there are some parts of it that could use a little bit of polishing. There are some parts of it as well that, you know, feel a little clunky for a modern game. And right now with graphical capabilities, you're always got that trade-off between graphics and performance because the consoles can't handle it compared to a PC. So if you want that 60 frames per second, you're going to be looking at, you know, not the full capability of the game or the engines that they're running, the graphics engines. And then on top of that, if you want to have good graphics, you always have to cut down to 30 frames per second. And while playing 30 frames per second on an action game where you have to parry time, I would not recommend. But a lot of this game that I'm playing right now really, really reminds me of a mixture of not Ghost of Tsushima, because it's not open world, even though it is samurai based, but with the dark fantasy elements, it reminds me a lot of Sekiro without the difficulty. And does have, you know, it's because it has a difficulty option, and, you know, at the same time, it's got, you know, dark themes and, you know, a lot of body horror.

more just like sitting down and having fun, not really having to think about it too much. And I think that's where it really stands out. And I think that is kind of its allure to begin with. I don't ever think it was really trying to be an amazingly difficult, insane Souls game. At least not from the experience that I've had with it so far. They went ahead and what do we got coming up? Oh, I know Wolverine is coming out. Wolverine there by Insomniac. The same people that that make Spider-Man 1 and 2 is going to be coming out for the PlayStation here on the 15th of September. I personally will not be purchasing. I wanted to. I was going to. I played Spider-Man 1 and 2, but I saw those reviews on how mediocre it is, and I just don't feel like throwing my money away. And I believe them, honestly, with the slop that comes out of the game studios these days. I do believe that it is button mashing slop that is meant for, you know, individuals who love Wolverine to take advantage of them loving Wolverine so they can sell you slop. Undercooked, no thought, garbage. And I've seen some of the clips. I've seen some of the, you know, the gameplay. It seems super linear. Way too cartoonish in graphics to properly, you know, represent the violence that Wolverine portrays, the gore that Wolverine portrays. And also on top of that, I see that there are a bunch of like guidance markers. Like there's just constantly like 40 indicators on your screen of what to do next. They don't really rely on the player being able to figure it out themselves. It's just completely handheld. So it's definitely a game for children. And I mean, even if it's not a game for children and they know they can just sell it to you with the Wolverine IP, I personally feel like I don't want to just absorb slop right now. I really want to think about the game that I'm playing. I really want to be engaged in it. That's why recently when I played Baldur's Gate 3, for the first time I made it farther than ever, almost all the way to Act 3, and I'm still working on it. There's none of that. And you really have to think about everything you're doing. You will screw your entire goal. And you need to be very careful. And there's so many options, I don't even know where to start sometimes. And while it takes a lot to digest and a lot to get into, once you do and you understand the game systems, you understand and you learn the game, it becomes something better than you could ever even imagine. It's like the beginning of Baldur's Gate 3 is the tip of the biggest iceberg I've ever seen in my life. And I want to like almost at the beginning and say it's not that good, because I'm not really pulled in by the beginning of that game, not coming from someone, you know, who played Baldur's Gate 3, like Baldur's Gate the series religiously, and someone who likes D&D but is not a consistent D&D player. But then you really get into the nitty-gritty, right? You really get into it, and you really start to get past that first act and the surface-level issues to a much darker-rooted problem. And I will say that that's when that game really starts to shine. That is a component of an amazing game. I don't feel like Wolverine is going to have that. Personally, I don't feel that way. And I do believe the reviews. I am looking forward to my purchase here at the end of the month. Control Resident, the sequel to one of my favorite games of all time, Control, is going to be coming out by Remedy Games this month. And I'm super excited. I will say I did like the long range combat, using kind of like a telekinesis kind of, I wouldn't say magic, it's not magic, it was more like a energy powered weapon and long range combat and telekinesis that did come with the first game. But I do have high hopes that even though this game is melee combat focus, and I do miss playing as Jesse Faden, one of my favorite female characters in all of gaming, playing as her brother, I feel like with, you know, the right setting, and I feel like if they give you the cool, like the right abilities with the melee combat, it'll be equally as fun and a good addition to the original game. I just really hope that, you know, they keep the roots of being different, you know, using these kind of physics engines that and physics in a game that you don't really see that make it kind of stand out. And that's what Control was for me, is like, wow, I could just pick up a chunk of the wall and chuck it at somebody. That's awesome. I feel like a superhero. And I really want to feel like that again in Control Remedy. There's another game that's coming out the same day, like right next to it. I don't remember what it is. I'll have to pull up a game release schedule. I remember it caught my eye for a little bit, and then I was like, I'm just going to, you know, get Control Remedy because I don't want to spend $60 every 3 days. But I mean, like, I have the financial autonomy to do that, and I understand how, like, if you don't, how putting them all in the same month is just going to hurt your sales.

Let's see here. Nope, not Control Remedy. I want September game release schedule so I can figure out if I know what I'm talking about. We talked about Blood of the Dawnwalker. We talked about, you know, what's other one that we were looking at? Do you guys remember? I don't remember. I'm so tired. We were talking about Wolverine. I do remember that. And of course, I don't want to mess up the title again, but it was the Japanese dark fantasy game that I was talking about. I don't have the title pulled up. But yes, we talked about Blood of the Dunwalker. Like I just said, we talked about Onimusha. That's what it's called, Way of the Sword. We also, of course, had the conversation about Marvel's Wolverine. I know that there was a big thing about finally on consoles Dune Awakening coming out, but personally I will not be purchasing that as I believe it's still early access. And I'm not big on multiplayer survival games. That's just how you lose everything, and it's super frustrating. I'm not going to lose hours of progress to a griefer. I like to keep my stuff single player. Oh, new Fire Emblem game. I'm not a big Fire Emblem fan, but I have a lot of friends that are. Let's see here. We also, yes, Silent Hill Townfall. That is coming out the same day as Control Resident, and I will be getting that eventually. Not right away, but eventually. I love Silent Hill. Silent Hill 2 Remake was one of the best games I played in a long time on the PlayStation. Same thing with Silent Hill F. I know a lot of people hated on it. I will say that it is a very fun game. I'm not a big fan of the dream sequences and the body horror going on there. I do really like the stuff that's like in the town, fog, you know, explore, gather resources, survive, kind of like Silent Hill 2 is. I'm a really big fan of that, and they did that very well. I hope with Townfall, we'll get some of that same vibe going. Let's see what else we have here. We talked about Control Resident. Of course, Witcher 3, the Wild Hunt remastered, is coming to Nintendo Switch, but also on top of that, the Witcher 3 is going to go ahead and, of course, get that remastered update with enhanced graphics for the Series X coming out next month. Super excited to replay one of my favorite games of all time before, of course, they announced that new DLC for Witcher 3, the Songs of the Past, which I will be getting on day one, and getting excited for Witcher 4 as Witcher 3 Wild Hunt, like I said, probably one of my top three games of all time besides Dead Space 2 and Expedition 33, which we've talked about that before in a previous episode. What else, man? I gotta... Oh, my goodness. October has Phantom Blade Zero. I've been waiting for that one for a minute. We'll see if it lives up to the hype, though. But I will say that the gameplay trailers looked very, very promising. I just would not be surprised, though, if it fell short. I mean, there was a lot of hype, you know, from the studio that made Black Myth Wukong, and I did not like that game at all. I thought it was super cheesy. I did not think it was innovative, and I know it sold like crazy, so sometimes my opinion is a little bit different than everybody else's when it comes to that stuff, so I'm a little bit wary, but I really, really want to believe that everything I'm seeing and everything I'm hearing about it and everything that's been hyped is 100% true. That would be awesome because I have been waiting for that for a long time. Oh, Ace Combat 8 is coming out on October 2nd. I just played 7 recently because it was on sale. I had a lot of fun with that. I don't know if I will be getting this. Probably not, because I feel like it's just not my kind of game to really buy if it's not on sale. I really like my RPGs, and I really like them in my medieval settings. But I believe that I will play that eventually. Of course, we have another World of Warcraft game coming out for some reason on November 4th. I know BlizzCon was the other day. They were talking about a bunch of stuff with Diablo 5 in 2029 and a new StarCraft in 2030. Just completely unnecessary, by the way. They just like they need to find something new. These are things nobody's asking for. And of course, we also have Stellar Blade coming to the Nintendo Switch 2. Wow, that's crazy. That's a great game as well. On November 5th. And then we also, of course, have The Legend of Zelda Ocarina of Time remake. I know everyone's been going crazy over that. I will be playing that. Super excited to see what they've done there. I did not play the original. Yes, everybody can hate on me. I've never been a real Legend of Zelda fan, but I did get into Breath of the Wild as everyone else did. And I'm excited to see what they do. If it's a good game, it's a good game. And I know the original one is highly rated, so I trust that this will be the same. Of course, on November 19th, GTA 6 is coming out, and I'm probably going to get that on day one, as much as I don't want to be that guy. Yeah, I'm buying the most hyped game on day one. You know, I want to be different, but I can't be. Unfortunately, I have been waiting 13 years, just like everyone else.
I love GTA 5. It's not my favorite game of all time, and I know where I don't think it's that good, but I had a lot of fun, and I feel I want to have a lot of fun again. That's the thing about GTA. It's like, I just have a lot of fun. It's not really about like, oh, this is going to be one of my top games. This game has a good story. No, that's not what it's for me, and I'll be excited to just have some fun right there during our Thanksgiving little break and mess around. Also be a hard time, you know, with midterms and term essays that are usually done for history, at least on that week, to get any playing in. So we'll see if we even buy it first day. I may not even have time to play it, honestly. Of course, we are looking for the Dusk Bloods on Nintendo Switch 2 2026. Has not been had a release date yet, but of course I really would like to get that right away because I love FromSoft. I have a Switch 2, and I feel like that would be really, really fun to play. Hopefully FromSoft has a really good pedigree of making good games, but I really hope that it does live up to its hype. Sorry, I'm extremely tired. What else do we have going on here? I'm looking at some of the games that are coming out past 2026. Nothing's really calling to me. Of course, I've heard about things. Of course, you know, the new Fable, Persona 4 Revival, some of the things that have been, you know, in circulation, the new God of War game, but personally, none of these are really calling to me. I know Final Fantasy VII is getting the final installment in the remake trilogy, but I haven't played the first one. I played it, but I haven't finished it, so I got a long way to go before I can even think about that. What else do we have here? Anything worth mentioning before we go ahead and sign out with a song? I don't think so. So this is going to go ahead and be, I wish I had a podcast where we talk about random stuff every week that nobody asked to hear, but I'm tired and I'm ready to say things and overshare. So, this has been KDVS Davis, 90.3 FM, listener-supported freeform radio for Northern California. We miss DJ Brightside this time, but maybe next week, maybe not. She deserves a break after all the holding down she did, so I'm going to go ahead and do that in the meantime. Of course, please stay tuned if you'd like for DJ Starlight here in just a couple moments, holding it down with Speak Your Truth as always. She's been holding it down for me as well, so shout out to her, but I will be back at 10:30 for Criminal Classics. We got a lot of good ones. Been finding a lot of songs over the last 4 weeks that I'm excited to share. I will have a shadow. That means that a new KDVS training DJ will come on, speak a little bit, and also play some super cool music they have picked out that fits the bill. So please be patient with them, and please be patient with me as we hit up the learning curve that is KDVS Davis. So with that being said, we are going to sign out with a super awesome song that I want to play right here, right now, that I haven't actually picked out yet. So I guess now we got to awkwardly talk. And that's uncomfortable. No one wants to do that. But thank you for staying tuned to KDVS Davis with I Wish I Had a Podcast. I'll be back at this time next week to yap about all this stuff and maybe a little bit more if I have someone to speak to. Maybe finally about music and finally about movies like we always said we'd talk about but never actually did. But we will see. Until next time, this is DJ A Push and I will see you guys at 10:30. Stay tuned if you like.

Hello, this is DJ Starlight, and we're just starting off with Speak Your Truth on KDBS. We have a fun show today. I have a shadow here, so we're going to get to hear some cool music, not just picked out by me. And yeah, KDBS is all about training new people to come and join us, so I'm so excited that I get to be a part of that today. And you do too as a listener. So we're going to start off with some music. The first song you're going to hear is Biba Doobie's new song, Memories. It's a recent single, but it's off of an album that's coming out this Friday. Yeah, it's super good. So here we go. All right.

0: Variety, KDVS. This is DJ Starlight, and you just heard Somewhere in Between by Blood Orange. Before that, we had Don't Let Me Down by Solange. Earlier, we had Wood Cabin by Saint Etienne. And to start off that block, we had Memories by Biba Doobie. So that song Memories is off of Biba Doobie's newest album, Pylon, and that comes out this Friday. But Memories is one of the singles that was released earlier. So yeah, I really like that song. I thought it was really good. And on Saturday, even though the album isn't out until this next Friday, this past Saturday, they had an early listening event at Armadillo Music. And I got to go to that and hear the album. So that was really cool. I don't remember which ones were my favorite songs because the whole album was playing through. So then you're not really like looking at each, you know, track list. But it was a super cool experience. They only let like a certain amount of people in, and then they did a raffle and they gave everyone these super cool sticker sheets, with all this like Biba Doobie stickers. It was super cool. That was super fun. Yeah. I also, over the weekend, was seeing a lot of people were posting from the Blood Orange concert. I've been seeing a lot of that recently as different, like, the different West Coast shows happen. But yeah, it's hard not to be jealous. He's such a good performer, and the music's just so amazing that every video or picture I've seen from that looks so cool. So cool. Also, of course, played Saint Etienne and Solange, both amazing artists. That EP, True, by Solange is so good. I really, really love it. That song, Don't Let Me Down, is amazing. That EP also has Losing You on it, which is, so good. But yeah, okay. We also have some events going on in our area. No early listening parties on the docket for tonight. But we do have some open mics. So tonight at the Fox and Goose Public House, which is at 1001 R Street, Sacramento, there's an open mic from 7 p.m. to 9:30 p.m. And all ages are welcome. Signups are at $6.50. So just show up 10 minutes early if you want to sign up. Again, that's at Fox and Goose Public House, 1001 R Street, Sacramento. There's another open mic happening in Sac. This one is a comedy night. That also happens every Monday. So that's 7:30 p.m. to 9 p.m. at the Golden Bear, 2326 K Street, Sacramento. The comedy night is 21+, and it starts at 7:30, 15-minute time slots that you can sign up once you get to the event. So that's that. The open mic comedy night is 7:30 p.m. to 9 p.m. At the Golden Bear, 2326 K Street, Sacramento. We also have a show happening all the way in Reno. At 7 p.m. to 10 p.m., and there's With Paper Wings, Malice, Dead Lilies, and A Life You Can Keep. They're all playing at the Holland Project at 140 Vesta Street, Reno. So, yeah, that's exciting. Cool live show. Always all ages, it says. So all ages are welcome. So like I mentioned, I have a shadow here with me today. Who picked out some music, so that's super exciting. Shadow, do you want to introduce yourself and maybe tell us what your first song's going to be?
1: Hi, I'm Leia, and my first song is going to be Rayero by Ernesto Nazareth.
0: Yay, exciting. Okay, so if you want to hear that amazing song, then feel free to stay tuned after a quick message that we're going to play. Alrighty.
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0: Hello. We're back, and so just now you heard Stratospheric by Buddha on the Moon, and before that was Plasma Waves by Dr. Fiorella Terenzi, which I believe was recorded from, like, real, like, space sound data. And then before that was Rayero by Ernesto Nazareth.
1: Wow, that was a bunch of really cool music. I had never heard any of the songs before, but they were all super cool. I loved it. What made you pick, like, that music, and how did you find your picks?
0: One of them, I remember I, like, listened to after I saw it while alphabetizing, and the other two I was honestly curious about, especially just the space sounds.
1: Yeah, that's so cool. Oh my gosh. Yeah, I know. We have a lot of cool stuff hidden in the stacks. It's super cool. Like a treasure trove of cool and funky music. What made you, like, want to come join KDVS?
0: Honestly, it is mostly because of that. I think there's a lot of cool stuff here, and I like discovering new music. So, yeah.
1: Yeah. You certainly found a bunch of cool stuff. I really liked that block. It was super cool. Yeah. That was so fun. Okay. Well, we can get back into some more music pretty soon. Yeah. Let's do a quick message. And then after that, I think you'll be hearing All Right by Kitty Craft. Okay. Enjoy.
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0: Alrighty, we're back. You just heard Running From Home by Burt Jansch. And then before that, we heard a Japanese breakfast, a song by Japanese Breakfast. We heard Magic Mountain. Before that, we heard Death Cab for Cutie, I Built You a Tower, A. And before that, we heard For Cutting the Grass by Goon. And to start off that block, we had All Right by Kitty Craft. I really like Kitty Craft. Super cool, sweet artist. I love that song, All Right, off of Beats and Breaks from the Flower Patch. Great, great release. Lots of cool songs on there. Goon is a pretty funny name for a band, I have to say. But their album, Dream 3, we have here at the station. That's also a cool album. Yeah, and Death Cab for Cutie. I know I've got a friend who really loves that band. This is their newest release, I Built You a Tower. I played the song I Built You a Tower A. I tried to play it off of CD, but we seem to have a mishap. So that's why you heard the start of another song for a second there. Not sure what that was, but it's an unlabeled CD that was stuck inside Death Cab for Cutie. So we'll see what that was. Yeah. But lots of fun music. It's been fun teaching about the station, remembering all the things that I learned not very long ago, like 2 quarters ago. But yeah, cool to teach. It's a cool thing here at KDVS. Anyone in the community can get involved. And yeah, it's super fun. I love it. I love being a DJ here. So it's so fun. We only have one more song for you here from Speak Your Truth. And that's going to be the song at the end of the movie by Joan Baez. But before we hear that, let's hear from my shout out one more time. What was your experience getting to be on air? And are you excited for having your own show and stuff?
1: Yeah, it's been fun. It's been informative. And I look forward to having my own show, hopefully in the fall. Yeah.
0: I'll be sure to tune in. If not, it'll be in the middle of the night. So if not live, I'll definitely catch it on the recordings. I'm so excited for that, and I'm excited for once you decide on a DJ name. You'll have to tell me so I can find your show
1: for sure.
0: Yeah, so exciting. I love it. Okay, well, we're gonna hear our last song by Joan Baez, the song at the end of the movie, and we're gonna hear just a quick message first. So if you want to hear the song, feel free to stay through the message. All right, enjoy, and feel free to stay for Criminal Classics after this, which is gonna be a great show. That's my opinion. Okay, here we go.

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1: Let me explain. This ugliness, this cruelty, this repulsiveness, it will all die out. And now, I cry for all that is beautiful.

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Is the number to call, and we're going to go ahead and get started strong. We have a shadow today, so there's going to be some music that isn't mine, picked by the shadow later in the set. Hopefully you guys stay tuned for that and enjoy. I'll probably have him talk a little bit as well, so please stay tuned for the learning process, and of course, thank you everybody for tuning in here at Criminal Classics. We're going to start off strong. Enough of me yapping. You know I don't want to talk very much. I just want to play music, so let's get into it. Stay tuned if you'd like.

All right, y'all, this is DJ A-Push. That right there was Sexy Operator by The Dealers. That is a jam right there. Just found that one yesterday. That one goes insane. I love the bass on that mix. I got a lot of stuff like this. I found some jams over the last 4 weeks while I was in purgatory, but we are back, and we are ready to showcase everything that I found. Of course, thank you for tuning in to KDVS Davis. We love having you here on Criminal Classics, and we will hear some different kind of music from this all the way to what The Shadow has brought to us. But for now, we're going to go ahead and tap into the Circle City Band with Magic, the 12-inch extended mix from 1983. Please stay tuned if you enjoy.

This is DJ A Push here. Hopefully, you guys are enjoying the tunes on KDVS Davis 90.3 FM. We've had nothing but bass bangers the entire time. This is Curtis Harrison with I Want You All Tonight, the 12-inch extended mix from 1983. Before this, it was Gotta Take Your Love by The Game. Right before that, Magic Circle City Band. Before that, of course, we started off strong with Sexy Operator by The Dealers. We're going to go ahead and keep on this vibe for a long time. We got some good stuff coming up. But, of course, please stay tuned if you like here at KDVS Davis 90.3 FM.

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KDVS Davis 90.3 is where you're tuned in, listening to some jams on Criminal Classics. 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You're listening to the You're the Kind of Girl I Like by Quick. Before that, it was Love Ripoff by Crown Heights Affair. That is one of the best songs I've heard in a long time. Before that, it was Baby Won't You by Mark Senene. And before that, I'm Caught Up in a One Night Love Affair by Inner Life. I love these names. Like, they're incredible. Before that, A Time Like This by Haywood. And before that, of course, Naughty Times by Cudi. We're going to keep going all the way until noon, where Democracy Now takes over. But until then, it's jams all the way. Please stay tuned if you'd like.

All right, y'all, it's that time. We're going to back wrap real quick. Go ahead and put on a recommended song by a listener. One of my favorites, actually, by Sky. Tell Her You Care, coming up real soon after we back wrap. Love that song. I listen to it all the time when I'm sad and depressed at home, but now we're going to turn up to the studio in it. It's going to go ahead and be what you just heard with I Am Somebody, Glenn Jones. Before that, Innocent by The Whispers. Right before that, Follow Me by The Ohio Players. Before that, You Got Something Special by LaMel. Right before that, of course, You're the Kind of Girl I Like by Quick. And now we're going to transition into something a little bit slower, but oh, so beautiful.

0: All right, y'all, that's DJ A-Push right here. That was, of course, Sky with Tell Her You Care. Thank you for that recommended song. I love that one. And then right there, it was Too Sweet to Lose by Donald O'Connor. That was a slow jam right there. See, once I get started on these slow jams, I just can't stop. I kind of get in a mood for them. All right, y'all, we're going to do some ads real quick, get those out of the way. Then my shadow, he's got three songs. He's got three bangers to put on that we're going to listen to here in just a moment before we transition to something else at noon. Please stay tuned if you like to KVS Davis, 90.3 FM.
1: Hello, Greenslade here. Are you looking for a synth soundtrack for your sunset drive? 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Or perhaps you'd rather just lose yourself to the beat and take a break from the day's worries? 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

0: DJ Halogen. That last song we had was a duet from Vicky Anderson and Bobby Bird, You're Welcome, Stop On By. Before that, we had Carl Carlton's Everyone Can Be a Star. And the first song we had to open up that block was Kajamin's It Ain't Over Till It's Over. This is DJ Halogen shadowing DJ A Push on Criminal Classics.
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0: Halogen
1: signing out. We've had a great hour, lots of jams. The last three right there were perfectly handpicked and sounded amazing. Well, we are going to go ahead and hand it off to Democracy Now in just a moment. We're going to go ahead and give them their time at noon. But until then, we need a transition song. And I think we're going to go with some 90s gospel I played before, but not this quarter. This is He'll Make It All Right by Victor Johnson and Free, straight from the 90s, so I can show my shadow how powerful and awesome 90s gospel music is, because I like to brag about how awesome 90s gospel music is. Southern Baptist gospel music is the core root of all R&B and soul, and so there are some absolute jams hidden in there, if you can find them, that came out in this time period. But thank you so much for tuning in. Democracy Now! Will be coming on in just 4 minutes. But until then, I will see you guys next Monday at this time, 10:30 to 12, for Criminal Classics, where we'll have more of what you guys just heard. Please stay tuned if you like.
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1: And my husband, Tom Strada, you are missed more with each year that passes. But how can it be 25 years and still we have no justice for the role that Saudi Arabia played in your murder?
0: 25 years after the 9/11 attacks, those who lost loved ones are still accusing the U.S. government of a cover-up. We'll speak to Terry Strada. She called out Saudi Arabia during a ceremony at Ground Zero on Friday. Her husband, Tom, was killed in the World Trade Center attack. We'll also speak to ProPublica reporter Tim Golden about his new piece, 25 Years After 9/11, Questions About the FBI's Pursuit of Saudi Suspects in the Case Have Only Grown, unquote. Then, Houthi forces in Yemen are expanding their attacks on Saudi Arabia, launching a ballistic missile and drone attack on a Saudi military base.
2: The Yemeni armed forces, thanks to God Almighty, carried out a qualitative and extensive military operation targeting military facilities and infrastructure, including military aircraft hangars, radars, runways, and ammunition storages and other targets at King Khalid Air Base in Khamis Mushayi.
0: All that and more coming up. Welcome to Democracy Now!, democracynow.org, The War and Peace Report. I'm Amy Goodman. Anthropic CEO Dario Amodei called for the development of artificial intelligence to slow down. In a 3,800-word essay published Saturday, he called for increased oversight and more guardrails for the technology. His calls were echoed by other AI leaders, including Sam Altman, the CEO of OpenAI, Elon Musk, the CEO of SpaceX, and Demis Hassabis, the chair of Google DeepMind. Amodei's warning comes after a swarm of OpenAI agents hack the platform Hugging Face. In his essay, Amodei wrote in part, quote, "Given the accelerating rate of AI capability development, it's my worry that in 6 to 12 months, such a swarm could be capable of taking over the entire internet with a persistent botnet, potentially causing hundreds of billions of dollars in damage, and that the scale of damage would continue to increase from there if AI becomes more powerful without the necessary guardrails," he said. This comes as OpenAI CEO Sam Altman said the company will not go public in 2026, citing concerns over AI safety. According to data reviewed by Reuters, OpenAI agents use more than 10 previously undisclosed websites for unauthorized communications earlier this year. This is Jacob Coxon, a former Anthropic researcher who resigned over AI safety concerns.
3: I think the concept of building a superintelligence is, well, it's been likened to summoning an alien species. So I think thinking about it in terms of an alien mind that we don't fully understand is pretty terrifying, even without any concrete scenario.
0: On CNN, House Speaker Mike Johnson dismissed calls for action by Congress on AI regulation. The speaker's expected to dismiss Congress this week until after the midterm elections. Some say it's to prevent a push for AI regulation. Tomorrow in Democracy Now!, we'll spend the hour with Naomi Klein and Astra Taylor, author of the new book, End Times Fascism. The head of Iran's Atomic Energy Organization was blocked from attending the annual gathering of the United Nations Nuclear Agency in Vienna on Monday. It comes as an Iranian cargo ship was hit near Keshem Island in the Strait of Hormuz, killing one person on Sunday as regional talks in Oman about managing shipping through the strait were pushed back after objections from Saudi Arabia and other Gulf states. On Saturday, Iran and the United Arab Emirates both signed a joint BRICS declaration urging restraint in the war. This is Iran's President Masoud Pezeshkian speaking at the BRICS summit in New Delhi.
2: If Iran is standing up to the United States and Israel today, it is only because they want to bully us, and we refuse to bow to bullying. They only claim to support human rights. They are the same devils who accuse us of being terrorists. Are we the terrorists, or are you, who massacre 168 innocent children in an instant because you have advanced technology?
0: Yemen's Iranian-backed Houthis claimed a drone and missile strike on a military base in southern Saudi Arabia. Yemen's Saudi-backed government has called the rebels' fast advance along the Red Sea coast a painful blow and a new front in the U.S.-Israeli war on Iran. The Houthis reached the strategic island of Petim in the Bab el-Mandeb Strait on Friday. It comes as Saudi Arabia announced it had to shut down the east-west pipeline, which was billed as an alternative to circumvent the Strait of Hormuz after a drone attack from Iraq. Meanwhile, the UN reported Sunday almost 86,000 people have been displaced by fighting. Thousands have poured into makeshift displacement camps. Villages around Mocha Port have emptied in a matter of days. This is a displaced man named Abdullah Qaid.
4: We fled the war, moving from place to place. We escaped only with our lives, leaving everything behind. And now, look at us. We are tormented and shaken to our core. We long for a basic livelihood, and we long for safety.
0: A major new report by the Israeli human rights group B'Tselem, titled The Elimination Project, accuses Israel of systematically dismantling the conditions that allow Palestinians in the occupied West Bank to function as a community. The report says Israel's, quote, dramatically intensifying its attacks on every aspect of Palestinian life in the West Bank, including, quote, the ability to get to work, to take children to school or university, receive medical treatment or municipal services, meet family and friends, cultivate land or go on vacation, routine activities that make up human life, unquote. Since October 7, 2023, at least 1,107 Palestinians have been killed by Israel in the occupied West Bank. Over the weekend, an Israeli soldier shot a Palestinian man in the leg during a confrontation between Israeli settlers and Palestinian villagers in the West Bank town of Fakwa. In Gaza, an Israeli airstrike on a vehicle killed at least two people and wounded 13. Israel's near-daily assault on the Gaza Strip continues despite last October's so-called ceasefire. Since the U.S. brokered truce, more than 1,300 Palestinians have been killed in Israeli attacks across Gaza. In Lebanon, the Israeli military says it used more than 1,000 tons of explosives, triggering seismic activity equivalent to a magnitude 4.1 earthquake, according to the U.S. Geological Survey. Israel claimed the explosives were used to destroy two tunnels operated by Hezbollah beneath the Ali Tahrir Ridge. This comes despite a U.S.-brokered ceasefire earlier this year. Israeli forces continue to occupy 5% of Lebanon. According to the UN, about 330,000 people in Lebanon have been displaced by Israeli attacks. In Ukraine, at least five people were wounded in a Russian drone attack in the city of Odessa Sunday. Meanwhile, Russia accused Ukraine of killing two Russian servicemen at the Russian-held Zaporizhzhia nuclear power plant in Ukraine. It comes as another Russian drone hit a train near the Ukraine-Poland border shortly after former British Prime Minister Boris Johnson and top European security officials had passed through. Former U.S. CIA Director David Petraeus was at the Ukrainian train station at the very moment a Russian drone struck a passenger train. This is the European Union's foreign policy chief, Kaja Kallas.
5: I think about that it is clearly meant to scare Western countries from supporting Ukraine, from going to Ukraine to show support. That was meant, it was clearly a message to the Western world. I think the question for us is, what do we take from that message?
0: The number of confirmed Ebola cases in the Democratic Republic of Congo has topped 7,000, according to government data published Friday. There have also been more than 3,300 reported Ebola deaths as the virus has spread to remote eastern and northern regions already devastated by armed conflict. The World Health Organization warns the outbreak could be on track to exceed the deadliest on record when a regional outbreak in West Africa that began in 2014 killed 11,000 people. Trump's Environmental Protection Agency is poised to formally repeal planet-warming carbon pollution standards for coal and gas power plants. EPA Administrator Lee Zeldin's expected to announce the measure today in Houston, where he's meeting with energy ministers from G20 nations. President Trump has repeatedly derided climate change as a hoax. During his second term, the EPA has dismantled a slew of policies aimed at regulating greenhouse gas emissions and slowing global warming. The move comes as this summer's scorching temperatures were the hottest recorded in the U.S. in at least 132 years. July was the hottest month on record in the United States, according to NOAA. That's the National Oceanic and Atmospheric Administration. A federal judge found the Trump administration broke the law in directing FEMA's workforce be cut in half. In her ruling Friday, U.S. District Judge Susan Ilston wrote, quote, "Frankly, the FEMA staffing plan number appears as if pulled from thin air," unquote. The labor union, the American Federation of Government Employees, argued in a lawsuit that FEMA's proposed cuts would impair the agency's ability to respond to natural disasters. As Nebraska's Republican Governor Jim Pillen publicly backs Trump's ICE raids in the state, more details have emerged of Pillen's multi-million dollar hog business that employs undocumented workers. The New York Times and the Flatwater Free Press report over the span of more than a decade, Pillen's company, Pillen Family Farms, has relied on undocumented workers to grow into one of the largest hog producers in the United States. Despite that, Pillen has often echoed Trump's racist rhetoric about immigrants and a so-called invasion. President Trump is demanding the Smithsonian Institution install a 30-foot colossal statue of George Washington outside the National Museum of American History and to curate a five-year special exhibit about Washington's legacy. The proposed massive statue would replace an abstract sculpture titled Infinity by Jose de Rivera, that was installed in 1967. In a Truth Social rant, Trump said, quote, "That strange modernist sculpture tells visitors nothing about America, inspires no one, honors none of our great American heroes," unquote. This comes just days after the Smithsonian's head, Lonnie Bunch III, last week, announced he's stepping down from the position. Bunch and others in the Smithsonian Institution's leadership have faced repeated attacks from President Trump. In July, Trump ordered the installation of signs in front of the National Museum of American History claiming some of the exhibits are inaccurate. In 2019, Lonnie Bunch became the first African-American and historian to be named secretary of the Smithsonian Institution and has worked for the museum's education and research complex for nearly 40 years. He was also the founding director of the Smithsonian's National Museum.

0: filmmaker Rachel Zoar, both of whom won an Oscar for the documentary No Other Land, along with Palestinian co-directors Bassel Adra and Hamdan Bilal. Naza was shot in secret on rooftops in Tel Aviv over 3 years and builds on testimony from Israeli military and intelligence sources who spoke on the condition their identities be concealed. The film's title, Naza, refers to an acronym used by the Israeli military as a shorthand for civilian killings in Gaza. This is part of Yuval Abraham's victory speech in Venice on Saturday.
1: I want to be very clear. This truth has been documented and is known from the very first day thanks to Palestinian journalists. More than 200 of them were killed by Israel in Gaza. Their voices were silenced and denied. We believe that the denial of a crime is what helps it persist. And that's why it's really, really especially important for us that Israelis watch this film. It's our country that is doing these crimes, that Europeans watch it, and especially here in Italy, because your government and the German government are blocking pressure on Israel that can end this, that Americans watch it, because that country is funding much of the killing.
0: Naza's win at the Venice Film Festival was met with angry backlash from Israel's government, with Israeli Culture Minister Mikey Zohar threatening to revoke Yuval Abraham and Rachel Zoar's Israeli citizenship. In a post on X Sunday, Zohar called the documentary vile and accused the filmmakers of treason. And those are some of the headlines. This is Democracy Now!, democracynow.org, the War and Peace Report. Coming up, 25 years after the 9/11 attacks, those who lost loved ones are still accusing the U.S. government of covering up Saudi Arabia's role in the attacks. Stay with us.

0: Talk by the Palestinian oud musician Huda Asfour, performing in our Democracy Now! Studio. This is Democracy Now!, democracynow.org, the War and Peace Report. I'm Amy Goodman. On Friday, memorials were held to mark 25 years since the 9/11 attacks on the World Trade Center, the Pentagon, and Flight 93, which crashed in Shanksville, Pennsylvania. The attacks killed nearly 3,000 people. In New York, at a ceremony at Ground Zero, family members of the victims read the names of those killed. During the ceremony, one widow, Terry Strada, accused U.S. officials of concealing the role of Saudi Arabia in the 9/11 attacks. 15 of the 19 hijackers were Saudi citizens. Terry Strada's husband, Tom Strada, worked at Cantor Fitzgerald on the 104th floor of the North Tower. In a moment, Terry Strada will join us live. But first, let's turn to her remarks on Friday.
1: And my husband, Tom Strada, you are missed more with each year that passes. But how can it be 25 years and still we have no justice for the role that Saudi Arabia played in your murder? Yes, we finally made it into a court and have proved that the Kingdom of Saudi Arabia fomented a rancid culture of anti-American terrorism around the globe and then sent its agents to support the radical Islamist hijackers so they could attack you

0: all of our loved ones. But for 25 years, administration after administration, including leaders in front of us here today, chose to protect the Saudis instead of standing with the 9/11 families. They withheld evidence. They vetoed JASTA. They broke promises, both public and private. It has been one betrayal after another. President Trump can still change that. Tell the Saudis to stop lying. Tell them that if they want to be friends with the USA, they cannot continue to deny all of this, all of the pain, all of the destruction that we have all been suffering through. Vice President Vance, thank you for being here today. Please carry that message back. Stand with the families. Stand with the survivors. Stand with Americans. As my husband Tom would have said, that is always the right thing to do. God bless all of us. God bless America.
1: The words of 9/11 widow Terry Strada speaking Friday at a ceremony in New York marking 25 years since the attack on the World Trade Center. During the ceremony, a man who identified himself as the nephew of 9/11 victim Lisa Marie Terry also mentioned the Saudi connection.
2: Aunt Lisa Marie Terry, for 25 years, the deep state has hidden the truth about what happened that day 25 years ago. President Trump, you're our last hope. Release the unredacted files that implicate Saudi Arabia while what's left of the victims' families are still alive to see it.
1: We're joined now by Terry Strada. Her husband, Tom, died in the World Trade Center attack. She's the national chair of 9/11 Families United and is also part of a lawsuit against Saudi Arabia. Terry, thanks so much for being with us. And even 25 years later, our condolences on the death of your husband and so many others.
3: Thank you. I appreciate that. And thank you for having me.
1: Well, why don't we start off by talking about your call on Friday, and it was quite unusual for while people were naming those who died 25 years ago, demanding that calling out Trump and Vice President Vance and demanding that the Trump administration recognize Saudi Arabia's role in the 9/11 attacks. What do you want recognized?
3: I want the truth to be recognized, and we have already taken an abundance of evidence into a courtroom. A federal judge has ruled in our favor that the evidence is credible and that we can go to trial with the Kingdom of Saudi Arabia. I really wasn't calling out President Trump. I was calling on him to help us. I was calling out the Bush administration, the Obama administration, and the Biden administration for withholding evidence, for breaking promises to us. They're the ones that began the decades-long cover-up of the role that the kingdom played, and they are the ones that have harmed the families all these years.
1: Can you talk about the lawsuit, who brought it, and what it is calling for?
3: The families brought the lawsuit on in 2002. That is when we filed a lawsuit against Saudi officials, Saudi state-run banks, state-run charities. And over time, through discovery, the evidence all pointed back to the Kingdom of Saudi Arabia, the kingdom, for the role that they played, that their agents were directly involved with providing the support network that was needed here in the United States for al-Qaeda to carry out the treacherous attacks of September 11th. So we are holding the kingdom accountable for attacking America. And because that evidence has now been in a courtroom, it is the president, current President Trump's responsibility to tell the kingdom that the evidence points directly at them and that they can no longer hide and that they need to confront the evidence and work things out with the families. Enough is enough.
1: I want to go to an interview we did 15 years ago. In 2011, former U.S. Senator Bob Graham appeared on Democracy Now! He served as chair of the Senate Select Committee on Intelligence and headed the Congressional Joint Inquiry into the deadly hijackings. At the time of the 2011 interview, Senator Graham was calling on President Obama to reopen the investigation into the September 11th attacks.
4: The FBI, although they were asked to provide the congressional inquiry all the information they had about 9/11, did not tell us about these extensive contacts in San Diego. It was because we had a very curious and effective investigative team which went to San Diego and was able to uncover the relationship between particularly a key Saudi agent living in San Diego and the first two hijackers to have entered the United States.
1: Can you talk, Senator Graham, about the 9/11 Commission and the suppressed pages of that commission, what you believe is in them, and if it links to the Saudi royal family?
4: The suppressed pages were in the congressional joint inquiry. We worked diligently throughout 2002 to gather as much of the information as we could and to make recommendations. We had an 800-plus page report, one chapter of which related primarily to the role of the Saudis in 9/11, was totally censured. Every word of that chapter has been denied to the American people. One of the reasons that I wrote a novel, Keys to the Kingdom, was because I felt that that was a means of beginning to tell the American people some of the things which they have not been able to be told because of the degree of cover-up that has surrounded the Saudi activities in the United States prior to 9/11.
1: So that's Florida Senator Bob Graham speaking on Democracy Now! 15 years ago. He died in 2024. 10 years ago, in 2016, the Obama administration declassified the 28 pages of the 9/11 report examining the Saudi role. He was the Florida senator. You're in Jupiter, Florida, Terry Strada. Can you talk about what you have learned since and more about what was in those documents?
3: Right. So I worked alongside former Senator Bob Graham to ensure that those 28 pages were declassified. But when President Obama declassified them, he still withheld about 3 pages worth of the most critical information that we needed. So while it was a good thing, it wasn't everything. And what he held back was to protect the Saudis. This has been the pattern of every administration. But before we get to what the 28 pages revealed, under the Bush administration, Director Mueller's FBI withheld the most damning evidence that the agents of the kingdom were directly involved in the September 11th attacks. He withheld it from the San Diego field office that was investigating Omar al-Bayoumi and the connection to the Saudis. And they also withheld it from the 9/11 Commission. So the 9/11 Commission had a report from the joint inquiry with an entire chapter excised. And then they had the 9/11 Commission and the FBI did not give them the evidence. That evidence now has been uncovered. We had to go to the Metropolitan Police Services in London, because that is where all of this evidence was confiscated 10 days after September 11th. And sadly, and unfortunately, and really cruelly, they withheld it for 20 years. And it wasn't until our lawsuit pried it open through discovery. So that's the problem that we had with the Bush administration. The Obama administration gave us the 16 pages, or gave us the 28 pages, still redacted. But the most egregious thing that under that administration was when Secretary Hillary Clinton, she worked and denied our lawsuit being heard by the Supreme Court. She made every effort she could to block that, and she was successful. That's another harmful thing to the community. And then President Obama vetoed the Justice Against Sponsors of Terrorism Act. We worked on that bill for 7 years. And the purpose of that bill was so that the victims could walk into a courtroom and show our evidence. We've always wanted to be heard on the merits. And President Obama didn't think that was a good thing. However, Congress came back and overwhelmingly overrode his veto. So we have just had these blocks, these hurdles, these damaging decisions made by those administrations. And that's why I said what I said on Friday morning, because they were all there. It was the perfect opportunity to look at all of them and say, what you did was wrong, but we've managed to get it into a courtroom anyway, and now we need President Trump to act on it.
1: You're talking about the four living presidents all before you, as you made that comment. So this is clearly a bipartisan affair. I want you to stay on with us as we talk to the ProPublica reporter Tim Golden, but I wanted to finally ask you, why do you think the U.S. has protected Saudi Arabia all these years?
3: They have just chosen the Saudi-U.S. relationship over the 9/11 community and over the American public. They have just chosen over and over again to protect it. And rather than let the truth be told, rather than deal with it, I don't know the reasons. They've never, ever given an opportunity to sit down and talk to any of us. I mean, we tried so hard with President Obama when he was going to veto the bill. He would not even speak to a member of Congress. He wouldn't speak to a senator. He wouldn't speak to someone in the House of Representatives. He ignored everyone and just went ahead and vetoed the bill. So why they do it? That's a good question that the media really should be asking them now and really should be asking hard questions of President Trump. And now that the evidence is in a courtroom and a federal judge has ruled in our favor, what does he plan to do? That's the question. What is the U.S. government, what is our policymakers going to do now that the truth is exposed?
1: Terry Strada lost her husband, Tom Strada, on 9/11. He worked at Cantor Fitzgerald. My high school classmate, Chris Quackenbush, also worked at Cantor Fitzgerald and died on that day, along with so many others. This is Democracy Now!, democracynow.org. I'm Amy Goodman. To look more at the Saudi role in the 9/11 attacks, we're joined by Tim Golden, a reporter at ProPublica. His latest piece is headlined 25 Years After 9/11, Questions About the FBI's Pursuit of Saudi Suspects in the Case Have Only Grown. Tim Golden has reported for years on the Saudi connection. Tim, this is very difficult to tease out and for people to understand. But if you can lay out your findings in this report about the questions of the FBI's pursuit of the Saudi suspects and how the questions have only grown, go back to the beginning. Go back to San Diego, California. Talk about the hijackers and who handled them.
5: Sure. Good morning. The first two hijackers who came to the United States, Nawaf al-Hazmi and Khaled al-Mihdhar, got on Flight 77 in Dulles Airport and left behind an old Toyota Corolla sedan in the parking lot. That led the FBI almost immediately to San Diego, where they had settled in February of 2000, more than a year before the attacks. And they were really interesting from the beginning because they, unlike some of the other European educated hijackers, they really were fish out of water in sunny Southern California, where they came in January of 2000 from Malaysia and Thailand. But they were jihadis. They were Saudis who had really only been outside their country to go to Afghanistan and Bosnia and fight in the wars there. They spoke no English. They knew no one. And somehow they connected immediately with a middle-aged Saudi man named Omar al-Bayoumi, to whom Terry Strada referred. Al-Bayoumi said he met them by chance in a halal cafe in Culver City, California, just down the street from Sony Pictures Studios, but also very close to a big Saudi mosque that the Saudi kingdom had built there a couple of years before as part of its big global outreach and its push to spread Wahhabi Islam around the world. And Omar al-Bayoumi helped these hijackers to move to San Diego a couple days after he met them, to settle in, rent an apartment in the building where he lived with his family, to set up a bank account. And he introduced them to a couple dozen men who went on to help them with everything that they needed and help them survive in Southern California. So they have, Omar al-Bayoumi was on the radar of the FBI from the very beginning. And when he was arrested, he'd moved on to Birmingham, England, and was arrested there 10 days after the attacks. There was a big search of his property, his home and his office, that yielded some extraordinary evidence. More than 80 videotapes that included one of him showing an audience the Capitol building of the United States, where he refers to the plan that they were talking about and kind of presents various details of the Capitol. There's another piece of evidence that was a flight diagram that showed the calculations of an airplane to reach a point on the horizon that could have been perhaps something connected to the attacks. And it showed him with a couple of men who were later identified as really quite notable Islamist militants within the Saudi religious bureaucracy, who sort of went around San Diego more than a year before the hijackers got there, and were in many of the same places, including the same rooming house where they lived. So al-Bayoumi was incredibly important, but this evidence that was taken from his home and his office and given to the FBI immediately sort of went missing for more than 20 years. Important pieces of it were never presented to the 9/11 Commission, to the Joint Inquiry. They weren't even given to the FBI agents in San Diego who were investigating the case. And finally, the families, as part of their litigation and part of the investigation of their lawsuit, went to the British police and got that information directly. And, you know, it was extraordinary that this material came out almost 23 years later, having never been seen by all these other people.
1: 9/11 attacks happened under the Bush administration, the George W. Bush administration. George W. Bush, extremely close to the Saudi ambassador to the United States, referred to as Prince Bandar bin Sultan al-Saud, but he was referred to as Bandar Bush. And famously, a few days later, he and President Bush, Vice President Cheney, I think it was Condoleezza Rice, sat on the Truman balcony, Bush and Bandar Bush, as he was referred to, having cigars together. This was at a time when the U.S. airspace, the FAA, had closed it for the first time in U.S. history after the hijackings. I want to turn to a famous clip from Michael Moore's film, Fahrenheit 9/11, about how the Bush administration allowed 140 Saudis to fly out of the United States in the days after the 9/11 attacks, at a time, again, when U.S. airspace was closed. The clip begins with former North Dakota Senator Byron Dorgan.
6: We had some airplanes authorized at the highest levels of our government to fly to pick up Osama bin Laden's family members and others from Saudi Arabia and transport them out of this country.
7: It turns out that the White House approved planes to pick up the bin Ladens and numerous other Saudis. At least six private jets and nearly two dozen commercial planes carried the Saudis and the bin Ladens out of the U.S. after September 13th. In all, 142 Saudis, including 24 members of the bin Laden family, were allowed to leave the country.
1: So that was a clip from Michael Moore's Fahrenheit 9/11. Tim Golden, if you can talk about that close relationship. Then, of course, we see this has been a bipartisan sort of affair for the 25 years since. But talk about that moment and how you feel it led to a cover-up of the Saudi-U.S. relationship and what happened on that day.
5: Well, I think first you have to say that the Saudi royal family, the kingdom, considered Osama bin Laden an enemy. And the CIA and FBI and other U.S. agencies have pointed that out and emphasized that. And I don't know that you're necessarily talking about a top-down effort by the Saudi government at all here. But the Saudi government, the royal family, also empowered and funded a large religious bureaucracy to spread Wahhabi Islam around the world. and they had a huge amount of autonomy. Omar al-Bayoumi, although he was supposedly a graduate student, was also a part-time intelligence asset, supposedly, according to the FBI or an FBI memo, reporting to Prince Bandar in Washington. But he was clearly in extensive touch with figures in the Saudi religious structure that were in Washington and in Los Angeles and in Saudi Arabia. I do think it's a bipartisan effort. The Bush family had close ties. President Obama, who was trying to secure Saudi support for the Iran nuclear deal, turned his back on the families and vetoed JASTA. It was actually President Biden, under threat of being boycotted by the families at the 20th anniversary of the 9/11 attacks, who finally declassified a lot of material. President Trump, in his first administration, asserted that this material was state secrets in order to withhold it from the families. But I think what you can see now emerging is the possibility that al-Bayoumi, who provided a lot of this help and who provided, who had a lot of relationships with Islamists in the Saudi religious bureaucracy and around Southern California, may have been part of a cell that was helpful to al-Qaeda. It was also true that the Saudi religious bureaucracy and wealthy Saudis gave a lot of money to charities that then gave money to militant groups like al-Qaeda. So you sort of have to separate these two things. There was a relationship between the United States and the Saudi royal family that may be the reason why the FBI and others have been jealous in safeguarding this information and keeping a lot of the facts from the American public and from the 9/11 families. That doesn't necessarily mean that you had a plot driven by the Saudi government. So I think there are those two things happening at the same time.
1: Can you talk more about the largest criminal investigation in U.S. history? And that was the FBI, what is it, Pent Bomb Inquiry?
5: Pent Bomb was the acronym for Pentagon Twin Towers bombings. And it was, in fact, the biggest investigation the FBI has ever undertaken, involved thousands of agents and hours of time. And the FBI, Robert Mueller, from the beginning said, we will leave no stone unturned. It was a huge effort that was documented quite extensively in the 9/11 Commission report. But the group of agents that were involved in the San Diego piece that were looking at Omar al-Bayoumi were not really listened to very carefully or very well in terms of what they were finding. And the FBI said from the beginning and insisted to the 9/11 Commission that they believed that Omar al-Bayoumi's meeting with the hijackers had been accidental, that his help for them had been unwitting, and that he was just a genial, happy-go-lucky, pro-American Saudi man, an exchange student who had no idea what the hijackers were up to. That portrayal has really come apart. It has been proved now from a couple of FBI memos that he was, in fact, a Saudi intelligence agent. He didn't study. He was being paid by the Saudi government in San Diego, and that the main work he did was really for the Saudi religious bureaucracy and the Saudi religious network in the United States. And he also was giving out a lot of money to further that effort in Southern California. So you had a lot of suspicion around this from the beginning. Those agents continued after the Pent Bomb investigation was done. A small group of those agents formed what was called Operation Encore to continue looking at the Saudi investigation. And that effort went on for 10 years between about 2007 and 2016. It met with enormous resistance and skepticism from the FBI. And it was basically discounted not only to the 9/11 Commission, but to a review commission that was done 10 years later to look back at the sort of threads that remained of questions that remained from the original investigation of the plot. And to this day, the FBI has not accounted for what happened to all this evidence that was gathered in the UK, for why the Justice Department did not try to extradite Omar al-Bayoumi on material support charges, and for why this evidence basically disappeared from the FBI files in this largest, supposedly most exhaustive investigation that it had ever conducted.
1: And at the same time, you have the high-profile defendants accused of organizing the 9/11 attacks, including Khalid Sheikh Mohammed, spending over two decades at Guantanamo without completing a trial. Why?
5: Well, the military commissions in Guantanamo have been a unique disaster that you can trace back to the whole effort to try to impose military justice, tough justice, led obviously by Vice President Cheney and Donald Rumsfeld in the aftermath of 9/11. That was a flawed project that has brought, you know, enormous disrepute to the United States over time. That is wallpaper for Islamist militants around the world. You know, these people are still being held without trial and very much against, you know, the values of the U.S. justice system. But I think you had an opportunity here to proceed with a case in the U.S. criminal justice system where we've obviously been able to try terrorists many times. And that opportunity was dreadfully missed. And I think, you know, there's answers that are waiting, that we're still waiting to hear. And I think, you know, it was quite brave of Terry Strada to call out, she didn't want to use this term, but to call out all those former presidents and the Trump administration, which has also blocked the families repeatedly from getting a lot of this information. Howard Lutnick, the secretary, powerful Secretary of Commerce, was the CEO of Cantor Fitzgerald, the company that her husband worked for, and that lost hundreds of its employees on 9/11.
1: And let me ask you the same question I asked Terry Strada, and then I'd like Terry to weigh in at the end of this conversation, and that is, I mean, Tim Golden, you have been reporting on this for years, a comprehensive reporting. You did a piece in New York Times Magazine. You've got the ProPublica pieces. Why do you believe the U.S. is covering up for Saudi Arabia? What does it gain? I mean, we see this right through to Mohammed bin Salman, the crown prince. It's his close relationship with Jared Kushner, with President Trump, and the U.S. intelligence agencies across the board believing that he was responsible for the dismemberment and murder of Khashoggi, the Washington Post reporter, columnist.
5: Well, I think it's hard to—I don't want to get into conspiracy theories about why they're doing this, but we know that there's a close relationship, and we know that the FBI has stuck to its story, has stuck to the story that Robert Mueller, from within months after 9/11, came out and said publicly to the joint inquiry, we have not detected any kind of support network in the United States for these hijackers. The FBI continued to repeat that line. And the weak link in that story was Omar al-Bayoumi and the people around Omar al-Bayoumi, also a Saudi imam at that mosque in Los Angeles, Fahad al-Thumairi, with whom Bayoumi worked closely to help the hijackers. And I think, you know, it's clear that successive U.S. governments have had these relationships with the Saudi government. They have been concerned enormously about securing Saudi support for counterterrorism efforts after 9/11 to protect the American people. You know, those reasons are all there. The fact that they may be trying to cover up their own missteps But whatever the reasons, you know, I think it's incumbent upon the American government to give this information to people who have suffered enormous loss and tragedy, and to make clear what happened. And if the Saudi government is indirectly responsible, or even if this was some rogue cell of Saudis within the religious bureaucracy, you know, we would hope that that should come out.
1: Terry Strato, we just have 30 seconds. Your national chair of 9/11 Families United lost your husband, Tom. The World Trade Center worked for Cantor Fitzgerald, which Lutnick was the head of. Your final comments.
3: And he was thrilled with what I did.
1: So can you repeat what you said, Terry?
3: Yes, I met with Secretary Lutnick after my comments were made Friday morning, and he is thrilled with the comments that I made. And he congratulated me on doing that. But I'd like to really quickly, since I only have 30 seconds, is to let everyone know that that evidence was ready to be burned and destroyed because one of the agents that was doing the reporting for Operation Encore got a phone call from somebody in the warehouse that said, aren't you investigating somebody by the name of Omar al-Bayoumi? And he said, yes, I am. And he said, well, we have a lot here that's getting ready to be destroyed. And he said, send it to me, please. And they did. He took that, it was all in Arabic, to his supervisor's desk. He put it on her desk and he said, she, I'm saying she now, maybe everybody can figure out who it was. She said, no, we don't. And she put it aside. So that evidence was buried. It was going to be destroyed. It was found and it was buried again. All of this is intentional. Yes, it will be very embarrassing for the kingdom, but that is not a reason to keep everything a secret.
1: Terry Strato, National Chair of 9/11 Families United, I want to thank you for being with us. And Tim Golden, reporter at ProPublica, will link to your latest piece, 25 years after 9/11, questions about the FBI's pursuit of Saudi suspects in the case have only grown, as well as your previous pieces. Coming up, we look at Yemen, close to all-out war again as fighting escalates between the Houthis and Saudi Arabia. Back in 20 seconds. So.

0: Safu.
1: Bofa Safu, Amadou and Mariam in our Democracy Now! Studio. This is Democracy Now!, democracynow.org. I'm Amy Goodman. Fears growing, Yemen spiraling back into all-out war as Houthi forces in Saudi Arabia exchange new strikes. Earlier today, the Houthis claimed to have launched a drone and missile strike on a military base in southern Saudi Arabia. This comes after the Houthis, who are aligned with Iran, seized Yemen's entire Red Sea coastline, including the strategic Bab al-Mandeb Strait. The area had been controlled by the Saudi-backed Yemeni government. In recent days, Saudi Arabia has repeatedly launched airstrikes in Yemen in an effort to stall the Houthi advance. The UN says the latest escalation has displaced 86,000 people in Yemen. This all comes as Saudi Arabia shut down its major east-west pipeline after a drone strike launched from inside Iraq. It moves about 4 to 5% of the world's global supply, oil supply. To look at the escalating tensions between the Houthis and Saudi Arabia, we go now to Shireen Al-Ademi, an associate professor at Michigan State University. Professor, thanks so much for being with us. Can you explain what's happening right now in Yemen and the relationship between Yemen and Saudi Arabia as it relates to the U.S.-Israeli attack on Iran?
2: Thanks so much for having me. So what's happening right now is essentially a break in the ceasefire between Ansarullah, who are known as the Houthis, and Saudi Arabia. This ceasefire has been in place since 2022, but it has not ended the war in Yemen. As you know, the Yemen has been under blockade by the Saudi forces, of course, fully backed by the United States, the fourth administration now in the United States that's been supporting the Saudis, and has devastated Yemen. They had a bombing campaign that lasted for 8 years, and the blockade has not been fully lifted. So even though flights were operating in and out of Sana'a Airport, it was limited by Saudi Arabia to one flight a week. And everything coming in and out of the country still went through Saudi Arabia. Essentially, the blockade was still in place. In recent months, there's been an escalation. Saudi Arabia was threatening Yemen to not break the blockade by operating a flight to Tehran. And as a response, they bombed Sana'a Airport. And so since then, fighting has essentially escalated. And Ansarullah have now, as you said, taken over the entire west coast of Yemen. They had been controlling Bab al-Mandeb, as you know, and there's an active ceasefire between the United States and Ansarullah since May of 2015, when they were blocking international shipping as a response to this the genocide in Gaza. But now they fully control the coast, and it's very easy for them to disrupt shipping. But the key point here is that they're not disrupting international shipping. They say that they're disrupting Saudi ships so that Saudi can finally lift the blockade on Yemen and not continue using Bab al-Mandeb Strait as they wish.
1: And can you explain the difference between the Yemeni government and the Houthis?
2: So what's called the Yemeni government is the Saudi-appointed council. This is referred to as internationally recognized Yemeni government, and that's a misnomer because they were not democratically elected. They were appointed. They're a group of warlords in Yemen who are allied to Saudi Arabia, and some of them are allied to the UAE. And when I say allied here, I mean fully funded, completely funded, based in either Saudi Arabia or the UAE, although most of them are now based in Saudi Arabia. So that is called the internationally recognized government. They are a hodgepodge of groups. They are, some of them are funded by the UAE, as I said, and they want to secede South Yemen from the north. So they're not interested in capturing, let's say, areas of northern Yemen that Ansarullah control. And then there are groups that are allied to the former government that was in Yemen before the Arab Spring and before the war with Saudi Arabia in 2015. And they want to recapture areas that were captured and have remained in control of Ansarullah. And then there are extremist groups and terrorist groups who are also part of that coalition. So that is what's called the Yemeni government. If you ask 80% of the Yemeni population, that's over 30 million people who live in Ansarullah-controlled areas, they will refer to Ansarullah as the Yemeni government because even though they started as rebels back in 2014, 2015, they have essentially built a state in northern Yemen over the last decade and have been running all of the ministries And they represent, it seems like, the will of the majority of the Yemeni people, since the security situation, as an example, in the northern Yemen, where they control, is very much stable compared to the south. And they have worked with tribal communities and groups in northern Yemen to secure kind of on-the-ground buy-in. And that's one of the key reasons they were also able to take over the West Coast.
1: Shireen Al-Ademi, I want to thank you for being with us, Yemeni American Associate Professor at Michigan State University, speaking to us from East Lansing in Michigan. That does it for our show. I'll be at the IFC Theater on September 22nd. For the screening of Steal the Story, Please, About Democracy Now! With Tia Lesson and Carl Diehl, the directors. Check it out at democracynow.org. I'm Amy Goodman. Thanks for joining us.
0: KDVS listeners, it is now the hour of On the Rocks. This is DJ Donalis now taking over. You just finished hearing Democracy Now!'s episode for Monday, September 14th. Really quickly, before we get into the show, the On the Rocks show, this is the last one of the summer programming session before we turn over into a new scheduling of programming. On the Rocks is retiring. This was my very first show that I had with KDVS, and I am putting it to rest. I, of course, will still be on air plenty of time throughout the year. Likely I'll have a show and I'll be co-hosting that show, The Long Dark Tea Time of the Soul. Maybe you're familiar with it. It's been around for some time. I've been on that show for a little bit of time. I think two quarters, if that's correct. But it is definitely going to be a good year for music. I think we got some exciting tours happening in North America. But yeah, we got a bit of a sort of random show I'm putting together as I play. That always ends up being pretty good. Just putting on what I think of next. Trying not to let an algorithm rule my selection. But before we begin, I've got a few quick messages for our listeners. And then it is, of course, time to get into the good stuff. The music, that's what you're here for. You're here for KVS's Freeform Radio. We play nothing but good music, no top 40, all that sort of stuff. You know, college radio, wahoo. So here are those special messages, and I hope you enjoy the show. 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

KDVS listeners, this is DJ Nautilus returning from that section of music. That was my section of, well, I guess it wasn't confined to one area of the world, but the sort of Balkan, Slavic, and European countries of the 70s and 80s post-punk era of music. That was how I would label said section of musicians and bands. The song that just finished up is off of a very fantastic album, Zastave. I don't think it's enough recognition for its post-punk sound. It's really just so eerie and fantastic. The artist is Paraf, and I see t-shirts with their band logo ever so often, just on like random, you know, DIY screen printing sellers of that band, but they, I think, have like a little bit of a cult following, just as they are that good. The song I played was, and they're from, they are a like a Yugoslavic band. I think they are from, oh, they're from, yeah, they're from Croatia and Yugoslavia, or what was Yugoslavia. And they are from the mid-70s to mid-80s. But they are lots of fun. I really like that album a lot. Zastave, I recommend giving it a listen if you would like. And then before that, I played a little bit of a, you know, I heard this cover in a movie recently. I can't remember what movie it was, but it's by the Plavi Orchestra, and they are, oh, they are from Bosnia, so they are also in that region of artists I was playing. And then before that was John Cale, Rose Garden Funeral of Sores. Maybe you're familiar with that song because Bauhaus did a cover 3 years later after that was released by John Cale. I don't remember what Bauhaus album that's off of, but it's off of In the Flat Field. Yeah. And John Cale, I believe it's, he was also in the Velvet Underground for a short while, and then I think he was kicked out. So he must be cool. He must be too cool. And then before that was Money by Malaria. I really like this band. They are from Berlin, Germany, of just a short period of time from the 80s to 90s, for about like a 11 or 12 year run, and they released a couple 12 inches, a couple 7 inches, but they have some very notable members. We've got Eva Gosling, who was later in Die Krupps, which is another German industrial band. And then also Christine Hahn was a founding member of CKM, and CKM has Kim Gordon, and Kim Gordon later founded or co-founded Sonic Youth. And, you know, college radio and Sonic Youth are just a match made in heaven. So easily, of course, I mean, outside of college radio, I really like Sonic Youth. That was an early favorite band of mine, just when I was a wee lass. I still love Sonic Youth, of course, but very cool connection I found just randomly stumbling upon Malaria, and I played their song Money. Very good stuff. And then before that, I played a French electronic post-punk, I don't actually know, it doesn't really matter, but Crête et Paraquet. I played their song
Rousseau d'Ombre. And that was what we started today's show with. I know that was all very post-punky and a little goth. Hopefully some new favorites or, you know, new rabbit holes to fall into from what I played. If you were to only listen to one band from these five artists, I would say listen to Parof. They're really good. I really like them, at least. Anyways, that was a lot of talking. We've got plenty more music to listen to today. Again, this is On the Rocks. I am DJ Nautilus. Here is another song.

KDVS listeners, that was another 20 minutes or so of great tracks, great picks, if I do say so myself, by DJ Nautilus. That's right. Those songs you just heard were picked by me, but actually excluding one, because today is a sad day because we are remembering the one and only Cheetah Chrome from the Dead Boys, who passed away yesterday. I was going to play Dead Boys Detention Home, but, you know, Father Like Daughter, he requested the Dead Boys Ain't Nothing to Do. So I figured I'll play that one because that's a good one too. And I really like the quote. I actually really like the lyrics of that song just because I really resonate with them. Because sometimes I'm in Davis and I'm feeling like there ain't nothing to do other than to beat up some hippies. That's just me quoting the song. I don't actually mean that. Okay. Anyways, the song that just finished up was Greg Sage from the Wipers, Straight Ahead. Prior to that was London Dungeon by the Misfits. Before that was The Dog by The Damned. I play The Damned quite often across all the shows that I do or sub. I'm just playing The Damned. They're playing in San Francisco, I believe, in October, perhaps. Unfortunately, that's a sold-out show, so I will not be going. But that would be their farewell tour, and I would really like to see them one day. Just might not happen, unfortunately. And then before that, I played the Dead Boys, as I said previously. And then before that was Squirrel Bait, Choose Your Poison. And Squirrel Bait is a really excellent band from Kentucky. And of course, we know without them, we wouldn't have Slint. Slint is like a direct evolution from the members of Squirrel Bait. And to have Slint, you know, Squirrel Bait had to be evolved out of existence. But of course, they left behind some fantastic music. But yeah, today is the last show for On the Rocks. After this show, there will no longer be On the Rocks, unfortunately. I will be having my show co-hosting along with The Space Wanderer for The Long Dark Time of the Soul. So that will continue on. I will be in the station frequently doing that show, subs, all sorts of stuff. Tomorrow, I believe 9:30 a.m., I will be here for Catch in the Cathedral with a new DJ. They have not become a DJ yet. They are a DJ in training. They will be shadowing. So that'll be an interesting experience. Don't know what that's going to be like yet, but I'm sure a little bit of chaos, a little bit of dirt under your nails sort of programming tomorrow. But anyways, here is another song. We don't have a lot of time left. I might move some things around. I didn't have enough time to play everything I wanted, but that's okay. Anyways, here is one of my favorite bands, Budgie.

KDVS listeners, we are in our last few minutes of On the Rocks with DJ Nautilus. Like I said before, this is the very end of On the Rocks as it will be laid to rest. But that doesn't mean that DJ Nautilus is quitting the airwaves. I will actually be back tomorrow morning for a show, Cats in the Cathedral. But the song that just finished up was Young as a World by Budgie. Budgie is a fantastic early heavy metal Welsh band. I really love that band so much. And that song is off of Squawk from 1972. I think completely A to Z, their discography is like flawless. I really enjoy everything they've put out. I just think, you know, such an early influence on heavy metal is something I definitely am drawn to. And that is definitely what they were, was a very early beginning to heavy metal and hard rock. Or, well, just a continuation of hard rock and a predecessor to heavy metal, Black Sabbath, the likes. Anyways, I have one last song to leave you with before the next show begins. I would have played The End by The Doors, but unfortunately it's explicit. So instead, here is King Crimson Red.

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This is Gravity Calls with DJ Bread. The song that you just heard was I Ain't the Same by the Alabama Shakes. And before that, I played If I'm on the Late Side by Faces. And there's no theme for today. And the next song that I will be playing is Crazy by REM. So tune in if you would like to hear that next.

Hello, hello. So the song you just heard was Calling Out by the Proto Men. Before that, I played Up the Junction by Squeeze. And before that, I played, I guess, Crazy by REM. And I'm about to play The Key to Love is Understanding by Bad Bad Not Good. Okay, yeah, tune in if you would like.

0: Hello.
1: Thank you for tuning in. I just played the song Coop by the Something Specials. And before that, I played Riverside by America. Before that, Caravan by Van Morrison. And then The Key to Love by Bad Bad Not Good. The Something Specials are like the band of my junior year, I think, because my like the usual co-host that I do this show with really likes this song called Two Fools, and so we played it a lot this year. So anyways, I get kind of nostalgic now when I listen to them. And yeah, so the next song I'm gonna play is It Is What It Is by Blood Orange. So continue to tune in if you would like.

Hello, everyone. You are listening to 90. Oh my gosh, I accidentally turned the mic off instead of the sound. I'm so sorry. But you are listening to KWS Davis 90.3 FM. Thank you for tuning in to the last hour of Gravity Calls. What a great show. Gotta love it. But now, at the turn of the hour, you're handed off to me. I'm DJ Dicot. And welcome to my show, Phonophylogeny, where we talk about different genres of music and their history and just like the evolution behind music. So this week, I just studied abroad in Colombia for the month of August. And in Colombia, everyone and their mother is listening to salsa. Dancing salsa in the club, playing salsa in the car, playing salsa in the street. It's a huge part of their culture. And so I thought I would bring a little piece of that back and play some salsa this week for the show and talk about the history a little bit. So I'm not super well versed in this genre. So my picks might be a little, you know, surface level. I don't know. I kind of just grabbed a lot of compilation albums we had in the stacks, and we're going to explore salsa and its evolution throughout history and its different variations from Cuba to Puerto Rico to New York to San Francisco to Colombia. So yeah, we'll get into it with kind of one of the like originators-ish, or like people who helped popularize salsa or move it into the United States, which is Benny More. And we'll listen to a couple tracks for him first. Then we're gonna go back to some talk about like the basis of salsa and Cuban music, which is that those like Afro-Cuban beats, and then talk about the evolution more. So it's going to be really fun. Okay. Thank you guys for tuning into KWS Davis, listener supported freeform radio for Northern California.

Hello, everyone. Thanks for listening to KDVS Davis. You just heard two songs from Benny More, Nene de Me Muero, and before that, Tú Me Sabes Comprender. Tú Me Sabes Comprender. Sí. Okay. today, our episode is on salsa, as you may have heard earlier. And to start off, you know, for the context of this episode, I wanted to talk a little bit about what salsa exactly is. The same way the term like indie is used in rock, or like even the term rock is used, salsa is a genre that encompasses so many different kinds of things and was mostly used as a marketing term. But the reason I mentioned this after playing Benny More is that in his, sometimes during like a really like heated musical moment, he would shout like salsa, like during his live performances. And that's cause, so, okay, you probably know that salsa like means sauce in Spanish, you know, you have your chips and salsa, da da da da. And so as time went on, pretty much starting in the 1930s, when it was Piñero composed a song called Echale Salsita, meaning put some sauce on it. So it means like, you know, the same way that it's like, oh, do we have a phrase in English that's kind of like that? Like swinging it, or like putting, like get, like making something funky, or like, you know, it was like a term like, oh yes, like put some sauce on it, like increase, like get the tempo going, like let's go. And so the term like salsa was used as like a musical descriptor of Latino musicians of like a lot of different styles. And so when Cuban music and other forms of Latin American music started to become more popular in the United States in the 1970s, a couple different musical like industry people, including Izzy Sanabria, Jerry Masucci, and Johnny Pacheco, decided to use the term salsa to market a combination of a bunch of different like other genres of Cuban music, including son cubano, which is like the style of the song we just heard, bolero, which is the style of the song we heard just before that, as well as mambo, cha-cha-cha, and rumba, which are all different kinds of Cuban rhythms that stemmed from different African traditions. Well, look into that. Salsa is like, there's so much history. But basically, the term salsa was used to define this bigger genre of Latin American music to an American audience in the 1970s. What's also interesting about this is, while it was originally used as this blanket term, it evolved into its own genre. Because we all kind of know, you know, how relations between the US and Cuba were during the 70s and 80s, things got a little tense. And so there was a lot less input of musical developments in salsa from Cuba into the US. And so that left Puerto Rican musicians, New Yorkican musicians, which were Puerto Rican immigrants living in New York, to evolve the genre of salsa further. And so this influence and melding of these Cuban rhythms with a lot of aspects of American jazz and other styles of American music made salsa into what it became later on. But first, before we get into that, we're going to focus on the roots of salsa, which were, for the most part, in Cuba. So Benny More was a Cuban musician from like the 1950s and 60s. Next up, we're going to listen to some Machito, which was also, he was also popular in like the 50s and 60s. So, sorry, I've been ranting for a long time. I promise I'm going to like tone the talking down later into the show, but I thought that context would be helpful. So we're gonna listen to some music. Thanks for tuning into KDVS.

Okay, everyone, we just heard Carambola by Machito and his Afro-Cuban orchestra. And before that, we heard Donde Estabas Tú, both off of Mambo Mucho Mambo, the complete Colombia Masters. So yeah, Machito himself sung the song you just heard, but the one before that, Donde Estabas Tú, was sung by Graciela. Machito is a really champion, or like one of the most influential people in bringing Cuban music to the United States. So you can totally hear in the last two songs you heard the strong influence of big band jazz on his music. So his music is kind of a combination of, you know, those traditional Cuban music and styles with U.S. music and styles, because he was born and raised in Cuba and then moved to the New York City in the 1930s, and then started making music in 1941 with Mario Bauza. He was one of the first people to really like make these, while big band jazz was booming in the U.S., he was one of the first people to like inject those Cuban styles into it and popularize it in the U.S. So that's super important for what we'll talk about later. But let's go back to the foundations of salsa, which are these African rhythms that were transported to Latin America during the colonial era because of the slave trade involved in sugarcane production. So the next couple songs I'm going to play for you are examples of different rhythms and drum beats on different kinds of drums from different communities of African people that were removed from their homes and

oh my gosh, what am I saying? That moved to Colombia or were moved to Colombia. Oh my God. No, I meant Cuba. I'm so sorry. I'm like totally spacing. Anyway, I'm just going to play the music so I don't keep messing up my words. But yeah, thank you for listening to Kitty B.S. Davis.

0: Hello, thanks for listening to Kitty vs. Davis. This is Phonophylogeny, where I talk about music history and the evolution of different musical genres. You just heard a song called Ave Maria Morena, which is a cool song because you can kind of hear and pick out all of these really essential, influential rhythms that contributed to African rhythms that contributed to rumba, which was a Cuban style of music that contributed to the evolution of salsa later. So yeah, you can hear the clave, which is that they're like the two, these two wooden sticks that are hit together in this really defining 5-beat pattern that goes like da da da da da, you know. If you heard that one, it's like a 5-beat pattern. And then you can also hear the cajon being played kind of as the lead rhythmic instrument, as well as other supporting drums in the background. Before that song, we heard, sorry, I'm looking through this like little booklet that goes along with this CD. We heard Song for Ibioso, which is an example of Ara music, which is a group of African people that were moved into Cuba from Dahomey, which is today known as the Benin Republic. Before that, we heard Song for Achon, which features Laesa drums, and then before that we heard Song for Olua, which features Bata drums, and these are both different styles of drumming that are important to Lusimi music, which is the group of African people that because they're both C words, it originates with the Yoruba people. So all of these different groups of African people that migrated from Africa into Latin America during the colonial period, that diversity and of rhythms and the complexity of it contributed to the complexity and brilliance of the rhythms in all of the different styles of music in Colombia, such as son, rumba, cha-cha-cha, that all funneled in to salsa later. So that's really cool. So you can also hear from these original Afro-Cuban rhythms are very, the music is very rhythmic. It's mostly using percussive instruments and the voice. So it's the combination of these Afro-Cuban rhythms as well as the European instruments from the Spaniards, like trumpets, guitars, that kind of thing, that all end up contributing to not only the sound and the rhythms of salsa, but what tools are available to produce it, going from mostly drums and voice to adding in more instruments to ultimately with the influence of American jazz leading to that big band sound that we heard with Benny Moré. So yeah, thanks for listening to that little rant. Before we get into some more salsa music, I'm going to play some earlier music from like the 70s, I think, or the 60s, I think, of some son cubano, which was like the most popular kind of music in Cuba before, like at the time that the U.S. was receiving it, incorporating Latin American music into their own like culture. Does that make sense? Okay. If it doesn't, I'm sorry. I'm kind of like just talking on the fly here. But I like salsa. I'm kind of exploring this genre with you as I'm playing it on air right now. So thank you for bearing with me and Okay, I'm going to play a couple messages and then we'll get back into some music. Thank you so much for listening to KDBS Davis.
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Hello, everyone. Thank you for tuning in to Phonophylogeny. My name is DJ Dicot, and today we're looking at the evolution of salsa. So you just listened to a song by Willy Colon and Héctor Lavoe, Todo Tiene Su Final. Before that, you heard Una Pena en la Navidad by Yomo Toro. And both of those are Puerto Rican salsa artists. Before that, you heard Consecuencia by Kekele. And before that, you heard Compositar Confundido by Ibrahim Ferrer. So yeah, thank you for tuning in. The first song in the block you heard was an example of a... Is it? I think it was a Colombian song cubano. No, I meant Cuban. Oh my gosh, I keep mixing up the C countries. Ugh. but the last two are Puerto Rican artists, and I'm gonna read you this quote from Willy Colon. It's clear that salsa has its deepest roots in Cuban son, and that due to the blockade and the political climate of the 1960s, less information started to come out of Cuba. That break was a decisive factor in the birth of salsa, which emerges as a grafting of the musical folklore of other Latin American countries onto son. This element that distinguishes son from salsa. While son has a specific structure, salsa is pure freedom, which means that it can start with a guaguancó and finish with a Puerto Rican aguinaldo with a dash of Brazilian batucada or a passage from Mozart. So I thought that quote was really cool and a good explanation of, while salsa seemed kind of this like hodgepodge of like all these different Latin American beats with like just a blanket term slapped on it so it could be marketed to an American audience, that also meant that those elements of American jazz in terms of like improvisation and freedom and those kinds of things were fused into all of those styles as well. And so all of those different rhythms and styles can be used at different times to create different feelings that can be danced to differently, which was also like a huge part of salsa and the music and the culture around salsa. So yeah, I just thought that was a really cool quote and wanted to read that to you guys. So with that, like we were talking about with that quote, there was this, because of the political divisions, Cuba was kind of, there was less cultural influence on salsa in the U.S. And so the dominant country that took over in that fashion was Puerto Rico. However, there was also a lot of Puerto Ricans living in New York, or New Yorkicans, that also helped form the salsa genre. And so I'm going to play for the next block a couple of salsa dura songs, which is basically like hard salsa that started in New York, in the like dance clubs of New York, because it was like more, I mean, you'll just see, I'm just gonna play it. So again, thank you for tuning in to KWS Davis, and it's been a pleasure, you know, doing this salsa episode for you guys.

Hello, everyone. Thank you for listening to KDBS Davis. My name is DJ Dicot, and we're listening to some salsa today on Phonophylogeny. You just heard Aquí Cada Uno Viene Con Lo Suyo by...

0: Thanks for tuning in. Our next, so all these were like from the Salsa Dura movement from New York City, but now we're going to move to salsa from San Francisco. So, yeah. Before that, we get to that, though, we're going to listen to a couple messages. Thanks.
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0: señoras y señores, se acabó la rumba, pero el mambo vuelve. Y no podemos irnos sin un saludo muy especial para ustedes, bailadores. Muchas gracias. 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
1: Hello everyone, you just listened to Canto Clave y Candela. Oh, sorry. I forgot to turn one of the players off. Anyway, by Estrellas de la Bahia. And this is kind of like an all-star ensemble from the Bay Area's salsa and Latin jazz like groups. Some of the people in this band are Pete Escobedo, Benny Berlarle, y Camilo Landau. So that is some San Francisco salsa. But to finish off this episode, we're gonna go back to what started it all with me, which is salsa colombiana. Although salsa did not originate in Colombia, as we've talked about in this episode, the Afro-Caribbean rhythms from Cuba were then transformed in salsa with combination with American jazz in New York and Puerto Rico. And then, you know, it traveled all over the world. And so in Colombia, salsa has really flourished. And I had the chance to visit Cali, which is like the salsa capital of the world. And there, people don't listen to pop. It's like salsa in the car, salsa at the restaurant, salsa at the club, salsa in the street. So yeah, I thought I would play some salsa from Colombia next. And then I'll send you off and we'll be done with this episode. So thank you so much for tuning in to Kitty B.S. Davis. I've been DJ Dicot. Okay.

0: I would love to yap over this song right here, right now. What's up? It's the Raw Experience, baby. Let's go! It's the Raw Experience. It is the Raw Experience. And I am your host, Amon Ra. I'm on the microphone now. And it's the Raw Experience, like I just said. I don't know if you remember. But let's go, man. What's up? Let me tell you something. Please. The following views presented in this half hour do not reflect the views of KDVS, KDVS sponsors, or the University of California. And by God, am I happy that that's the case, because I have controversial opinions and I'm not afraid to speak them. Uhuru! Anyway, how have you been? I purchased, this should not be a FCC violation or anything. I'm just telling you something that I did as an American. Bought a firearm recently. Completely legal, all that good stuff. I don't know if I should say that on the radio, but I did. And I'm very nervous about it. It's kind of weird. I feel a little weird about it. But I'll tell you something. I think that it's very, very important to be prepared for all sorts of emergencies. I have the MREs. I bought a fire extinguisher. I got a gas can just in case, you know, you run out of gas on the freeway. You got to be prepared for all sorts of scenarios. All sorts of things could happen in this wonderful, wonderful world. And boy, howdy, am I going to be ready if something happens. So that's something that I've been up to recently, something I've been thinking about. I'm in my little 10-day waiting period. I got a couple more days before stuff, before it gets, you know, before I can pull that trigger, if you know what I'm talking about. I'm really excited. I also have to say something. I am also really excited for Raw Comedy, September 18th. I got a show that I'm producing, and nobody's bought any tickets. I love that for me. I'm not advertising the show because that would be against the rules of the radio station, but you can find it if you would like. But I'm a comedian. I've been doing comedy a long time. If you were listening to this show about 2 months ago, you may have remembered me talking about a show and how I was very nervous about it and all this other stuff and how it went really well after it was done. A lot of people were telling me, hey, Amon Ra, you should charge. You definitely need to charge because, I mean, this show was so awesome. I would definitely come back and see it again. And you know what they've done? Not that. They've done not that, my friends. I am over here like, dang, dude, nobody wants to buy these tickets, man. What am I going to do? What am I going to do if nobody shows up? I'm going to be upset. I'm going to be sad. But you know what? That's okay. We're going to learn. We're going to grow. We're going to do better the next time. And we're going to make sure that the show is free so that people don't have any excuse to not show up. I sold 4 tickets in like 4 weeks. Like, what are we talking about, man? Nobody bought any tickets, bro. It's whatever. I tell you what I bought recently. I bought a pork roast and I put it in my crock pot with some bell peppers, potatoes, an onion, ranch seasoning and pepperoncinis. Ooh boy, I'm so excited to go back home and eat that. It's going to be so, so, so yummy. So yummy. So I bought a gun. I bought a pork roast, and I bought The Fear of Failure by starting this show. What was your DJ name, dog? DJ what? DJ Dicot. Nah, you're good. You could take that out. But yeah, man, this is the Raw Experience, and we're over here yapping, doing our thing. It's good to see you. I'm glad you're back from Colombia. Did you tell the people you're back from Colombia? I love that for you. I love that for you. Oh my God. I love it. I love the radio, man. I love the radio. I love people. I love America. It's one of the best places in the world. And I'll tell you something. When I went and I did the paperwork for the firearm that I purchased, In California, there's a 10-day waiting period for firearms, right? Cooling off period. So you don't do anything drastic, right? Don't just pick it up same day and all this stuff. You got to wait 10 days. So I go over there. I get the, I do the paperwork. Hello. How are you? Yeah? We're alphabetizing. Good job. Volunteering. Just talked to one of the DJs back here. That was good. Good of him. What's up, guy who just walked in through the front door that nobody else can see or hear? So I was saying, I bought this firearm, right? And I went and did the paperwork and everything, and it was pretty exciting. Hello. How are you? What's your name, man? Neo. Hello. Like the Matrix. You hear that all the time, I'm sure. Oh, really? Slay. Thank you, Neo. I'm amazing, and I'm on the air just yapping into the microphone. This is the Raw Experience. It's a PA show, and I just talk. So, it's fine. It's fine. It's part of the vibe. He didn't know that we were live. It's okay. But I started the conversation, so you're not interrupting or anything. Yeah. You're welcome. Anyway, I was saying, I bought this firearm right now. I got this weight over my shoulder. You know, with great power comes great responsibility, and I got the power to blow them away. And I don't want to do that. I'm probably going to just shoot cans and bottles and stuff, you know, like in a field or something. But anyway, I was driving over to the, driving to and from this, this gun store, and I saw some ICE protest on the side of the road. People were protesting, against ICE, and, I thought that that was very noble of them. I thought that that was very interesting. Me personally, I'm not going to stand on the corner with a sign, you know, asking cars to honk their horns and, you know, have that be the start and end of my political action. You know, I don't think that that is for most of those people. You know, they're probably doing a lot more. But I think it's interesting that, you know, that form of political action, it does have a couple counters. Points, you know, a couple countermeasures, right? Like, for instance, say you're protesting against ICE on the side of the road, and then up pulls the black van, the paddy wagon, and then they hop out the car, ICE or the police or, you know, the National Guard or whatever. They pull up, hop out, and they say, all right, get on the ground, dog. Y'all are coming with us. You know, like, if that happens, what are you going to do? Because they're definitely armed. You know, they are funded by the Department of Defense and Homeland Security. And, you know, they got the Pentagon budget and all this stuff. You know, this is a lot of our money goes into arming the law enforcement. Whatever laws that it may be, whether it's the Constitution or your local state or, you know, whatever, right? If those people pull up on you and you got a sign and your phone on a tripod, what are you going to do? Like, what are you going to do? Me personally, I'm going to be ready. What's your name, buddy? Yes. Hi, Cyrus. I'm Amon-Ra. I'm the host of The Raw Experience. Nice to meet you too, buddy. So yeah, you know, I just think that it's important to be prepared for all sorts of emergency scenarios. And sometimes your emergency scenario is defending yourself against state violence. And I'm not going to be the one to get to succumb to state violence. Okay, that's just not how I'm going down. Okay, I'm going to succumb to the fact that nobody wants to buy any tickets for my comedy show. That I'm not going to advertise because that'd be against the rules of the radio station. But more importantly, I want you to know that the following views and the previous views presented in this half hour do not reflect the views of KDVS, KDVS sponsors, or the University of California. I just wanted to let you know that one more time because I don't want people breathing down my neck talking about, oh, you did this, you did that, and blah, blah, blah, blah, blah. Okay? I'm doing what I'm supposed to do. I love you, and I love America. My ancestors built this country, which is nice. I think that's pretty good of them. You think they would have been protesting on the freaking side of the road? I said freaking, not the other one. On the side of the road. I woke up this morning, I felt so good. Life is so good. I'm nervous, man. Nobody wants to buy any tickets for my show. Oh my God, what am I going to do? What am I going to do? What am I going to do? Oh my gosh, I'm so nervous. What if people don't buy tickets to my show and then everybody thinks I'm silly and stupid? Nobody wants to buy any tickets. It's whatever. It is what it is, man. These things happen. I was just in Southern California for a couple weeks, for about a week or so. If you missed it last week, I wasn't here. I really appreciate you for listening. If you were listening to the substitute host, I wasn't here. They were playing music, which is fine. I'd prefer some rambling, but whatever, you know, it is what it is. So I was down. My sister had her 16th birthday. Happy birthday, T. I love you. I love you. Yeah. I love you so much. Love my sister. She's great. Anyway, she had her 16th birthday. It was pretty cool or whatever. Then after that, I went to Pismo Beach and I went camping with my partner and former guest on the show, Finley, aka T-Boy Swag Tats, out in Oakland. If you want to get a tattoo, you can go and see my partner and get a tattoo if you want. That is fun stuff. I went camping. I got bit by bugs a lot of times. I talked to Finley's parents, which made me a little nervous. I thought about our relationship and how good it is. I thought about a lot of things. You know, we're contemplating a lot of things. We're doing a lot of things. And then after that, I went back home. I just got back home into Davis just a couple days ago. I went to work yesterday because I wanted to pick up a shift because I spent a lot, you know, I was ringing up that credit card. Swipe, swipe, swipe, swipe, swipe, swipe, swipe, swipe. Swiping that credit card, you know how it is. And I was like, you know, let me get back to work. So I went to work yesterday, did my thing. I'm going to substitute teach tomorrow. Substitute teaching is back in swing, which is really exciting, really, really exciting. You know, I like money. You know I love that money, baby, because that's all it's about. That's all it's about. That's all my interactions with the kids is about. It's about that money. Why are you asking me this? I just got a text message from work. Sorry, hold up. Sorry, hold up. Job. Mr. Osario, who's this? Oh. Yo, that's crazy. Yo, I just got an email. Oh, wow. I just got a reference email. Somebody just asked to be a reference. Asked me to be a reference. That's crazy. Anyway. What was I saying, man? Dude, I don't remember what I was saying. Doesn't matter. It's not important. I am trying to get some more money. That's what I'm trying to do. I'm excited to have more money. Because that's all it's about. Everybody wants money. But you know what? I'm gonna take a little break. I feel like I'd be yapping too much. I yap all the time. I yap way too much. So let's maybe not yap anymore. Let's listen to something else, maybe. Oh, and this is KDBS Davis. I don't know if I told you this, but this is KDBS Davis, listener supported freeform radio for Northern California. Thank you for listening, and enjoy the cart if you want. This cart is going to be about health and fitness, and it's going to be about washing your hands.
1: 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That's 1 in 5 people.
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1: Germs from unwashed hands can get into foods and drinks while people prepare or consume them. Germs can multiply in some types of foods or drinks under certain conditions and make people sick.
5: Germs from unwashed hands can be transferred to other objects like handrails, tabletops, or toys, and then transferred to another person's hands.
6: 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Germs can get into the body through the eyes, nose, and mouth and make us sick.
7: Scrubbing your hands for at least 20 seconds removes more germs from hands than washing for shorter periods.
8: 20 seconds? That's so long. What do I do in that time?
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8: All right. I get it now. I'll keep this in mind. In case someone I know chooses not to wash their hands, it's not me, guys. Say, do you know where the nearest sink is?
0: Yeah, man. So, if you want, you should wash your hands, bro. 1 in 5 people, man, y'all not washing y'all hands, bro. That's gross, man. 1 in 5. 1 in 5, man. That's disgusting. That's disgusting. Honestly, if you're not washing your hands, like, why are you even, why do you, maybe you shouldn't even have hands. Maybe you shouldn't even have hands. Maybe we should take them off. I don't know. I wonder if anybody is listening to this show. Yo, if y'all want to call in, man, y'all could call in 530-752-2777. Man, I don't even know what I was saying, bro. But hopefully the microphone is good. Hopefully, I mean, is the sound good? Are you feeling good? How are you feeling? There's no music today right now under my voice. I feel like I had a lot to say. And thankfully, I think that's the case. I don't know. I got a note about I just got a work text message. It threw me off completely. It's like, why are you texting me? Can you not like look at it? No disrespect, but it's like, I just like, come on, man, I'm off. Why are you asking me questions about my job when I'm not on the clock? I'm not there. I'm not trying to do all of that stuff. I'm not even near the building. I was already in the building. I was in the building earlier today. If you had a question, you should have asked me then. But now I'm doing other things. Oh my gosh. Don't ever be a middle manager. If you're a middle manager right now, take off that apron. Take off that polo shirt. Take off that polo. If you want, because I can't do call to actions. Can I do satirical call to actions? Like, man, I feel like, dude, the FCC is breathing down my neck every day. I hate it.

0: I gotta go to the bathroom. Oh, this is the raw experience, man. This is the raw experience. Life is good. I woke up today, I felt so good, man. It was so good to be back at work. So good to be back at work. So good to do my thing. So good to live life. To afford myself the opportunities. To give myself the opportunities. I was sitting down in my apartment after I got off of work. And I said, wow. I sat down on my couch in my living room. And I looked around with my bowl of food in front of me after I had just got, right before I started eating my pot roast over white rice that I made in my rice cooker my crock pot. I looked around my empty apartment as I was watching a Paul Harrell YouTube video. Shout out to Paul Harrell. May he rest in peace. And I looked around and I said, this is mine. I own this. Even though I'm a renter and I actually don't own it, but I own the things that are inside of the space that I rent. And as of right now, the rental agreement means that I am responsible for the property in certain ways. But more importantly, I dwell in that space and I'm very, very happy about it. And I'm going to protect it. Hence me buying a firearm. I'm very excited. I'm a little nervous. I think it's really weird how buying a firearm has been a very interesting and intense experience in a lot of different ways. You know, you kind of have this idea in your head of conservative men who are, you know, these dealers of firearms, right? You have this like idea in your head of like, okay, I'm going to go over there. I'm going to meet the guy, blah, blah, blah, blah, blah. And it's like, they kind of do fit the stereotype. You can kind of tell they fit the stereotype every single time they fit the stereotype. And, you know, one of the first questions that I got asked when I was doing the paperwork, the guy asked me what my gender was. And I was like, what? Like, what? You want my pronoun? Like, what are we talking about? Like, bro, what? I know you're not the type to ask that question. So it kind of felt like it was like, oh, okay, you kind of taking a little dig at him. You taking a little dig at the homies, but you know, it's cool because, you know, we doing business. So I'm going to answer the question and we're going to make it happen. But anyway, an armed society is a polite society. So, you know, I was polite. He was polite. Y'all like comedy, man? If y'all like comedy, man, go ahead, look me up, man. Amon-Ra, Sudworth, Davis, Brewery. Sudworth, Brewery, Davis. I got a show coming on, man. It's on Friday. If you don't want to pay, just show up. Just show up. That's not a legally binding thing. You may be asked to pay at the door, but you should still you can show up if you want. I'm not saying you should or you shouldn't. I'm not saying that you have to show up or not. That's not a call to action. I'm just saying that that's a possibility on the 18th of this month. If you would like, there's a comedy show happening in Davis that's put on by your favorite disc jockey, even though I don't really touch a lot of disc and I don't really jockey. I'm tired, man. I'm tired. I've had a long day. I've had a long day. I drank a beer earlier. It's long enough to where, and I've had enough physical activity to where it's not even like really in my system, but it's like, Jesus Christ, I'm a little eepy right now. I want to take a nap. And I got to walk back home after this. Oh, look, my two favorite DJs. It is my favorite people. These two DJs, the DJs that are on after me, they are my favorite DJs, and I hope that they know that. I hope that they know that. I hope that the two DJs that are on after me know that they're my favorite. And, you know, I used to do a show back in the day that was on a Sunday, and it's like the early morning Sunday, like gospel show or something. And I had to locked myself out of the space one time. That was really whack. Oh, my gosh. I can't believe that. I think about that day all the time. It was so whack. It was so horrible. Hello. Thank you. I appreciate it. I think about that day all the time, man. I locked myself out of this dang studio. And I was just like, oh my God, it was so horrible. I tried to have my friend Celeste on the show. Shout out to Celeste. I miss my friend Celeste. Oh. But hey, what are you gonna do? Tragedy Girl is a movie.
1: Tragedy Girl? Yeah, it is.
0: It's a movie. I didn't know that. But I learned that recently.
1: No, it's so good.
0: That's good. I love that for you. Let me see. Speaking of movies, man, I was watching a movie just the other day. It was Thanks for Everything to Wong Fu. It was a good movie. Wesley Snipes plays a good drag queen. He also plays good Blade. You ever seen that clip from the Blade movie where he doesn't open his eyes? They had to CGI on the eyes because he wasn't opening his eyes. On the, like during the takes, he just wasn't opening his eyes. Yo, speaking of Wesley Snipes, man, don't forget to pay your taxes, bruh. That's not a call to action, though. You could pay your taxes or not. If you don't want to pay your taxes, don't pay your taxes, bro. If you don't want to pay your taxes, don't pay your taxes. But if you want to pay your taxes, then you probably should, okay? Because that's how they got Al Capone. Yep. That's how they got Al Capone. They got him on them taxes, bruh. On them taxes. Speaking of taxes, man, I should have been taxing these people when they got in the door, not before they got in, bro. Oh, my God. My show gonna be... I'm going to be doing comedy for like 5 people, bro. It's going to be horrible. Everybody's going to hate me. But that's okay. You know, that's okay. Because in a couple of days, I'm going to have a firearm and I'm going to feel like a man. Anyway, Tragedy Girl, you ever shot a firearm? You ever used a firearm?
1: I have.
0: That's cool. Is that an FCC violation to discuss that? I don't think so either. What type of firearm was it? It was a shotgun or a rifle. Oh, you were in the Boy Scouts. I love that for you, girl. You know, I was just talking to somebody earlier, literally yesterday, and they're another queer individual, part of the Alphabet Mafia, as we are, you know, gang, and they were also in the Boy Scouts.
1: Okay.
0: And I thought that was interesting.
1: Yeah, I honestly, I think it's really cool how the like organization has changed in it.
0: Yeah. Yeah, I think I've seen a couple girls who were Boy Scouts.
1: Yeah, I just think it's so cool.
0: Because now it's Scouts of America.
1: Exactly.
0: I still wouldn't sign my kid up for that because, you know, the whole, you know, that other stuff. Man, speaking of that other stuff, man, this has been the Raw Experience. Man, dude, I'm so tired, man. I had a Cuban sandwich earlier. Y'all been to that new little spot, the Cuban spot by fucking 4? There's a new spot. It's a Cuban spot. It's called like Casa Milos or something. And it's pretty good. It's like a very sleek little modern type of thing. And he pulled me aside, and the owner pulled me aside and was like, oh my God, I saw you on Instagram because I'm producing this comedy show and I made a little Instagram reel and stuff and people saw it, I guess. So anyway, I'm going to stop taking up your time here. Before I go, though, let me play this card so y'all could get ready. All right, this has been the Raw Experience. I don't know how many more of these we got because summer programming is coming to an end soon. Yes? All right, bye.
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3: Literally love that show. Today, we actually have things to talk about. Did you know that?
4: Yay, I feel like I knew that there were, but I don't know what it is.
3: Yeah, I didn't tell you. Okay. But we have things to talk about, but first I'm going to play some.
4: Yes.
3: Yes. Okay. We just got a gift.
4: We have to go to this.
3: So first we're going to play some music while I get my stuff set up. So we're going to play some music. And if you want to listen, you can, but you don't have to. So this is KDVS Davis, 90.3 FM.